But Sanchez wasn't chasing a trend. He was playing the style of music he fell in love with as a child. His debut album, Angel Face, is imagined in a world over 60 years ago and tells the story of a fictitious troubadour who falls for a mob boss's girlfriend. Stephen joins me today to talk about how a questionable purchase massively changed his trajectory and why his music resonates not just with Zoomers, but Boomers too. First, from the album Angel Face, it's Stephen Sanchez with Evangeline.

0: It's Steven Sanchez. The song is Evangeline. It's from his debut album, Angel Face. The Nashville artist recently passed over 1.5 billion streams on Spotify for his breakout smash, Until I Found You. And Steven Sanchez is my guest in studio. I'm Kaleo. It's the World Cafe.
1: Hello.
0: So nice to meet, dude. How are you doing?
1: Great to meet you. I'm doing really well.
0: Evangeline, song we just heard, is a character that plays a part in this big concept on Angel Face. Can you tell me a little bit about what you wanted to do with this record?
1: You know, for me, 50s and 60s music has been such a impactful, genre, place and time where music was just so innocent and beautiful and meant something outside of just, one's personal struggle, but they were trying to unite people through universal struggles. And I just really, really loved that music, and then I think the story that came from that was just born out of that love for that music, and everything was just born out of this really deep place of respect and passion over it, and that's cool. So there was never like an effort to like write a story or characters. It just kind of happened that way, I think.
0: You can tell, it is such a love letter in its authenticity to that era and sound of music.
1: Yeah.
0: There's a character I've read about called the Sanchez Troubadour.
1: Yep.
0: Who is he in relation to this album?
1: Yes, absolutely. So the Troubadour is a famed crooner who gains notoriety back in the late 50s after playing Until I Found You on the Connie Coe Show. And following that performance, the group Steven Sanchez and the Mooncrests launched into stardom, through the early 60s until, as many artists back in the day who had an extension of themselves, for Elvis back in the day, it was Elvis and the Blue Moon Boys.
0: Yeah.
1: For James Brown, it was James Brown and his Famous Flames, Dion and the Belmonts. That's kind of the story we're telling, is this massive trajectory into fame for this fictional artist who ends up being dubbed the Troubadour Sanchez, into the 60s, where he then lands residency shows at this famed club called the Angel in Los Angeles, which is owned by a mob boss named Hunter, and so it brings in those 60s, crime family kind of elements. And upon arriving to that club, the Troubadour meets Hunter's girlfriend, Evangeline.
0: Oh, trouble.
1: And those two spark up a secret romance because, for the Troubadour, he wants to escape the fortune and the fame. At heart, he wants love and he wants to, live his life chasing that. And it results in a tragic end, you know?
0: I don't want to give away the ending, but that must have been so much fun to build this backstory and this world. Were there any cultural touchstones that you were thinking at, not like Goodfellas or something? Were there classic movies that you'd watched and you're like, I want to build out a world like that?
1: Sure. There was definitely elements more so from a song actually, that Marty Robbins wrote called El Paso.
0: Okay.
1: And, it sings about, these gunslingers who get into a gunfight over this dancer named Felita that they both love, and one of the gunfighters kills the other, and it results in him having to flee the area. And when he comes back, the lawmen gun him down, and Felita kisses him goodbye. And I just love this concept of just like, this love that kind of drives you mad and drives you into this space of choosing purposefully to be naive and like thoughtless because you just want something so bad that you're like willing to deny the truth of a reality in order to, cater to the one that you are living in, And I love that because I feel like a lot of the time there are definitely like experiences I feel like a lot of people have where they feel like, oh, I'm in this thing and I think it's this way, but maybe it isn't this way.
0: Yeah.
1: But I want it to be so badly this way, And I don't know. So sure, Goodfellas and
0: well, Goodfellas is a poor one. But you know what I'd love to do? Play a little bit of that song, El Paso, if that's cool with
1: you. Oh, absolutely. Yeah.
0: Take a listen.

0: We're here with Steven Sanchez on World Cafe. The new album is called Angel Face. There's a lot to talk about. I'd love if it's okay with you to back up a little bit.
1: Sure.
0: And because your grandparents had a record collection.
1: And which
0: that,
1: is great.
0: That was the hook, huh?
1: That was the hook, yeah. I mean, you know, you go up there as a 10-year-old and it's kind of like, all right, they've got this large property with barns and a main house, and all you can do, you know, the whole time you're there is explore it.
0: Sure.
1: And so vinyl was something that I stumbled upon and fell in love with, obviously, and which is even cooler for this new record, because the fact that it is a vinyl and I can hold it, and it's like, I mean, it just feels like I'm pulling one of those old records.
0: It's a full circle moment, man.
1: Oh, yeah. I mean, it's just, it's so cool. It feels really special. So,
0: some of the bands that are name-checked when you talk about this crate digging that you did when you were younger, you know, Frank Sinatra, Roy Orbison, Nat King Cole, The Ink Spots. Now, look. I could see someone going, oh, Frank Sinatra, right? Oh, Nat King Cole. Like, those song, those groups are still in the lexicon and the vernacular of musicians today.
1: Yes.
0: But the Ink Spots were, like, this unheralded group, like, that just kind of blew my mind that that was something that you were into. How did you, like, what about them got you excited?
1: Oh, man. I loved his voice. I think a lot of the time, like, artists, you know, it's not really the music or the songwriting or anything. It's sometimes the way things are sang.
0: Oh, yeah.
1: Sounds very like... Hozier did this great interview, and he talked about, like, a person's voice. Like, voices can be good or bad, you know, depending on how you look at it.
0: Mm-hmm.
1: But it's just how it hits you that's, like, very... Oh, my God, like, that resonates. I connect with this voice. And that lead singer, you know, I mean, once he died, like, that band's music changed significantly in a way that was awful. But the way that he would sing, it was so just desperate and mournful and melancholy. And it was, and even just his dictation and his phrasings, like, the way that he would let his voice shake, you know, when saying, like, whispering grass. Like, you know, and it's just things like that that were inspiring for me growing up, you know, just, I'm like, oh my God, I love how his voice does that.
2: Why do you whisper green grass? Why tell the tree

0: were you taking notes in your head about like, this is how I get across desperation and like
1: I mean, there's you know, during the show we'll sing the opening track, something about her, and you know, there's a line in the song that's like, she sits in a smile with eyes looking through.
0: Sure.
1: But I'm like, she sits in a smile, and it's like very like exaggerated, and it's, but it's just fun. That's what makes that music so fun, is there was so much playfulness to it.
0: Sure.
1: Yeah. You know, it wasn't just a straight shot like, okay, we're singing. It's like, no, we're like, we are feeling it, we're singing it, like we're being playful. It's like, honestly, it feels like his vocal is like brushing paint across a canvas kind of thing, and it's going left and right and up and down, and he's flicking the brush, and now there's splatters, and you know, now there's blotches. And I just think that's what music should be about, even singing, you know, outside of just, you know, the actual production and all that of creativity. Like, I think the singing part, I mean, that's what's so special, I think, about that artist specifically.
0: Well,
1: you know?
0: The way you just made that analogy is a perfect way to distinguish the difference between singing and performing.
1: Yes,
0: and
1: absolutely.
0: I dig it. We're here with Stephen Sanchez on World Cafe. Let's get to another song from the album Angel Face. What should our audience know about Only Girl?
1: Wow, Only Girl. It is a dialogue between the two characters, actually. It's coming from the perspectives of both the troubadour and Hunter, who are undeniably, you know, wanting Evangeline.
0: Yeah.
1: For Hunter, he wants his side piece, trophy woman kind of thing. And for the troubadour, he wants his girl, his love. He wants the woman that he's gotten to know. But if you line it with the story, obviously, if you take the story out, it's just a straight shot. Please don't be with anybody else. Please please be with me. Be my only girl.
0: Working on two levels. Let's listen to it. It's Only Girl here on World Cafe in Stephen Sanchez.

0: It's Steven Sanchez here on World Cafe. That's Only Girl. It's from his debut album, Angel Face, which is out now. And Steven is my guest on the cafe. Was there a moment in your teenage years before you went out to Nashville where you're like, I should go pursue this? There's something here. I believe in this.
1: Sure. I mean, it wasn't really a... It was something I knew I always wanted to do, music for me. I mean, I grew up in a religious home, and I'd go to church on Sunday, and church for me was less about, you know, when I was going, I wasn't trying to connect with God initially, but I felt connected watching people connect with God, if you will, like to the music, to like what that was speaking to them. And it was more profound to me growing up, you know, seeing that. I was just like, wow, like, I don't know any of these people, but we are sharing a universal feeling of just like, this music's beautiful. It's saying something about our soul that we can connect with and relate to. And it's devastating me. Like, and I'm just like crying and they're crying. And it's just, that was so beautiful for me when I was growing up. And I think, you know, it became this itch that just, I never stopped itching of just like, I want to write songs that make people feel that way. I really wanted to do that. And I just think, I didn't know how I was going to do it, but I was trying everything. And then it just ended up working out somehow, which is crazy.
0: I mean, part and parcel of talking to somebody who has 1.5 million or billion spins on Spotify is to talk to you about Until I Found You.
1: Absolutely.
0: And, you know, this song was born out of what many would say was a irresponsible decision on your part.
1: Yes, an irresponsible decision.
0: Tell me what immediately preceded writing this song.
1: Oh, my gosh. I made a poor financial choice, and I bought a guitar and an amp that I couldn't afford. And I could, but like, it was not smart at the time. It was just like, this
0: could,
1: is
0: but
1: like,
0: shouldn't.
1: Like, I shouldn't have done it, but I did. And, you know, I came home with it. I was stoked. I was just like, yes, I got this thing. This is great. And I started, you know, playing around with all these 50s covers, you know, Paul Anka and, you know, the Platters. And I was singing those songs. And, you know, at the time I was dating somebody. And, you know, I was thinking about them, like, while I was singing those little covers. And then playfully, it was just like, man, it would be really cool. It would be really cool if I was an artist back then. And, like, I wrote a song that sounded like a 50s song. And so I did that. Like, I just, like, as a, honestly, as like a bit, like a, as like a bit of a joke, like to just see what it would be like to write one just for fun. And I was like, well, I want to write a love song about this person I'm dating. And so, you know, Georgia, Rabia, and, you know, and so on and so forth. And then there it was. And it
0: 15 minutes.
1: Like, it was like verse, the chorus happened, and then, you know, I posted it, and it just got this crazy reaction. Then they all reached out and were like, we got to record this song. And we're like, okay.
0: Yeah.
1: And so we went to the studio, we recorded it. The girl I was dating at the time, she sang on the song.
0: Georgia.
1: And so all the background vocals on that song, you know, that's all her. And it was out, and it didn't do anything. And then we broke up, and that's okay. And that happens, and that's life. But
0: sure.
1: God, and then just that song just exploded.
0: Let's take a listen to it, Until I Found You. It's Steven Sanchez on World Cafe.

0: Until I Found You.
1: Oh, yeah.
0: That is Steven Sanchez, and also the person talking there, that's Steven Sanchez.
1: Hello!
0: His new album is called Angel Face, I Am Kaleo, This Is World Cafe. All right, I'm going to tell you a personal story.
1: It's a
0: fun story. So we're in the radio station right now where we make World Cafe, and upstairs there's a venue called World Cafe Live. And

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1: Who the hell is playing here tonight? And I saw Steven Sanchez, and I said, who is Steven Sanchez? I mean, this is kind of one of those, I love discovering an artist because of noticing that gravitational pull from people who are, oh, these people are so excited they're showing up 3 hours early. I want to know more about this artist. And I listened to the music and I was like, wow, this is kind of a head trip because this is not the type of music I would expect kids, like teenagers, college kids, to be into. Why do you have an idea in your head why there's been such a like wholesale embrace from people who are three generations removed from the inspiration of the music that you're making?
2: God,
1: I know that's a heavy one.
2: Gosh, that is a great question. I'm still trying to figure it out because it's just, I think it's the unicorn of it all, huh. You know, like when I think about until I found you was playing on AAA, you know, radio stations all across the country, you know, it struck me more what was playing right after.
1: Yeah.
2: Like an Ariana Grande hit or, you know, Post Malone's playing after. And I'm like, it would be a trip to be driving around in your car and you're bumping, you know, some big pop song from this big pop artist, and then this young buck random kid plays on right after and it sounds like a song from the 50s.
1: Yeah.
2: That would trip me the hell out, you know? And I think it's such like a, what is that? Like, what is that? You know, that I think folks just love that.
1: I think it's because the music is good.
2: Thanks.
1: And as you said, a unicorn thing, it's unfamiliar. What is this? This is something that's good that up until this point, I haven't really dived into.
2: And sure.
1: So do you find you have fans going down the rabbit hole, discovering other bands because of your music? Of people like, I got into Elvis or I got into...
2: Yeah. I think it's that. I think, honest to God, I think it's that there's not a... Like, think of music as a whole, right? What are people consuming on TikTok? What are they consuming on radio? Like, it's all new stuff. It's modern sounds. There's not this... I think also to comment on our generation's ability to like discover music, it's unbelievable. Like I feel like everyone has
1: pros.
2: I think everybody has an unbelievable like catalog of artists and songs that they know. But what I think is that like 50s and 60s music just isn't like a thing anymore at all. It's not popular. It's not like being made cool anymore. Like it's cool for what it is, but it's not like prevalent in a generation where modern music is like the like pop music is the driving force. Taylor Swift, Harry Styles. And so I think when folks hear like a record that doesn't sound anything like that, I think it's just cool.
1: We're here with Steven Sanchez. This is World Cafe. Let's close out with a song from the album. Here's Be More.

0: on World Cafe. Steven Sanchez from his debut album Angel Face, which is out now, the song Be More. Steven, it was an absolute pleasure. Thank you so much for coming on, and best of luck in the future.
1: Thanks, man.
0: Dude,
1: pleasure. See y'all.
0: It's Steven Sanchez. We're back in a minute with more World Cafe.
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0: Welcome back. It's World Cafe. I'm Kaleo. Steven Sanchez, his new album is called Love, Love, Love, and it is due out at the end of the week. Hat tip to our senior producer, Kimberly Janad, for her work on the session. Here's Brandi Carlile now from her latest album, Returning to Myself. It's Human.

0: Monrovia. From his debut album Bloodline, the song is Heavy Foot. In a minute, new music from Sturgill Simpson's Nom de Plume, Johnny Blue Skies, when we get back to World Cafe.
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0: You're listening to World Cafe. I'm Kaleo. In order to get around his rule that he would only release five albums under his own name, Sturgill Simpson created the alias Johnny Blue Skies, which is what a bartender at a Lexington, Kentucky establishment would call him when he did open mic nights. His new album is called Mutiny After Midnight. Here's Situation. It's Johnny Blue Skies.

0: I mean, I like the expression when it rains, it pours, but everything hits at once. Also completely appropriate. Spoon from Girls Can Tell, putting the wraps on this edition of World Cafe. Appreciate you listening, and thanks to our affiliates nationwide who make this show possible. We produce this program from WXPN at the University of Pennsylvania in Philadelphia. I'm Kaleo. We'll talk to you on the next World Cafe from NPR.
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0: From NPR, it's World Cafe. Hey, I am Kaleo. This month, Kevin Morby is set to release his new album, Little Wide Open. The recently minted Grammy winner worked with Aaron Dessner on the project.
7: Back in town, all by myself, I should go dancing. Take my boots off the shelf.
0: The song is called Javelin, and you will hear that today from Kevin Morby. We'll also get into music from Mount Joy with a new standalone single, envisioning, hey, not what's the worst thing that could happen, what's the best thing that could happen? The song's called Is Joy Easy? Plus new music from Death Cab for Cutie. LCD Sound System takes us home. That's headed your way on today's World Cafe.
8: Live from NPR News in Washington, I'm Ryland Barton. President Trump says that due to what he calls great progress being made toward an agreement to end the war with Iran, the U.S. will stop helping guide ships through the Strait of Hormuz, but the U.S. blockade will continue. The U.S.'s latest effort to move ships safely through the strait did not seem broadly successful. Only two U.S.-flagged ships have traversed the strait. There are about 1,500 ships stuck in the Persian Gulf. About 1,000 of them are large ocean-going vessels like oil tankers. President Trump today again criticized Pope Leo over his speaking out against the war with Iran. NPR's Jason DeRose reports the Pope has again responded.
9: Trump repeated his attack on the Pope during a call-in appearance on the conservative talk radio program hosted by Hugh Hewitt.
10: The Pope would rather talk about the fact that it's okay for Iran to have a nuclear weapon, and I don't think that's very good. I think he's endangering a lot of Catholics and a lot of people.
9: To be clear, Pope Leo has never said Iran should have a nuclear weapon, but has repeatedly spoken out in favor of peace and urged people to contact their elected officials to call for an end to hostilities with Iran. Speaking outside Rome, Leo responded by saying, quote, "The mission of the church is to proclaim the gospel, to preach peace." And he said if someone wants to criticize him for proclaiming the gospel, let him do so truthfully. Jason DeRose, NPR News.
8: Senate Republicans are asking for $1 billion in security upgrades for President Trump's ballroom project. Trump renewed his push for it after a man was charged with trying to assassinate him at the White House Correspondents Association dinner. Trump previously said no taxpayer dollars would be used for the new ballroom. Democrats oppose funding the ballroom, and the National Trust for Historic Preservation has sued to stop it. The state of Pennsylvania is suing Character AI to stop the company's AI chatbots from posing as doctors. NPR's Shannon Bond reports the state says the company is violating Pennsylvania's medical licensing rules.
11: The SEC's proposal comes months after President Trump called for the agency to change the rules so that companies spend less time and money updating investors. Right now, public companies have to file financial reports every 3 months. Trump and some CEOs say that creates a lot of red tape and makes it harder for managers to focus on actually running their businesses. But financial experts say that regular updates are important for transparency so that investors know what's actually going on at the companies they own. The SEC's proposal would give companies the option to update investors every 6 months instead. The public has 60 days to comment on the proposal before the agency votes. Maria Aspen, NPR News.
8: People in Colorado and Wyoming are getting out their snow shovels ahead of a late spring storm that could bring Denver's biggest snowfall of the season. Higher elevations in Colorado could see up to a foot. This is NPR News. Nearly 150 passengers and crew on a cruise ship are waiting another day for help off of West Africa. Authorities say an outbreak of the rare Hanta virus has killed three and sickened at least four others. Officials say the ship might move to Spain's Canary Islands, but Spanish officials say they haven't made a decision. Companies are in the middle of releasing their quarterly report cards to investors, but soon they might not have to open their books as frequently. NPR's Maria Aspen reports on a proposal released today by the Securities and Exchange Commission.
11: The SEC's proposal comes months after President Trump called for the agency to change the rules so that companies spend less time and money updating investors. Right now, public companies have to file financial reports every 3 months. Trump and some CEOs say that creates a lot of red tape and makes it harder for managers to focus on actually running their businesses. But financial experts say that regular updates are important for transparency so that investors know what's actually going on at the companies they own. The SEC's proposal would give companies the option to update investors every 6 months instead. The public has 60 days to comment on the proposal before the agency votes. Maria Aspen, NPR News.
8: The WNBA's all-time leading rebounder, Tina Charles, is retiring. Charles had 4,262 rebounds in her career, also finishing as the league's number two all-time scorer behind Diana Taurasi. Charles played with the Connecticut Sun and New York Liberty. U.S. stock market rose to new records today. This is NPR News from Washington.
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0: Welcome one, welcome all. I'm Stephen Kaleo. This is World Cafe. And Kevin Morby, fresh off his Grammy win with Mavis Staples, has a new album coming May 15th. It's called Little Wide Open, produced by Aaron Dessner. And first single, Javelin, quote, Morby says, "This is a song I wrote about being in love with someone you keep circling around the globe, relentlessly traveling through the air and down highways, and then returning home alone to Middle America." Romantic. And depressing, but it's still a really good song. Check out Javelin from Kevin Morby.

0: 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This Is Happening is the third one, and a little bit of euphoria for you, Home from LCD Sound System. 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
0: 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And we go back to 1994 for this one from Boz Scaggs. 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

recorded live for World Cafe, the Austin band Fastball, and their one-hit wonder The Way. This is where I debate how much information I give you about the song. And because once I learned what this song is about, it's hard not to think about it. And that being said, it's somewhat sad. So I'll let you head over to Wikipedia. I'm not selling it well. It's not as bad as you think it is, but it is worse than you would imagine based on that song. Live from the archives happens every day on World Cafe. Here's new music from Death Cab for Cutie. It's Riptides.

0: Wallflowers from their debut album, Bringing Down the Horse, 6th Avenue Heartache. And Death Cab for Cutie, new music, Riptides, from their new album, I Built You a Tower. 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
0: Welcome back to World Cafe. New music from Mount Joy. The song is called Is Joy Easy?

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0: beautiful note to end on, wouldn't you say? From the all-time great triple album, All Things Must Pass, My Sweet Lord from George Harrison. And yes, this passed, but it will come again soon. Check your local listings. We make this show from WXPN at the University of Pennsylvania in Philadelphia. 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
2: Here we go again. Sam Henshaw went through a breakup while he was making his latest album. Literally. The breakup happened, and pretty much immediately he was in the studio dealing with it and writing about it. He talks about how working through heartbreak shaped the music on his new album, It Could Be Worse, and how it shaped him on the next World Cafe.
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8: Today on Outlook from the BBC World Service, we're picking up the Gavin Bain story, the Scotsman who, alongside his best friend Billy, convinced the music industry and a bunch of fans that they were, in fact, a couple of West Coast rappers.
9: Brains was going to be this crazy character, this American Beetlejuice meets The Mask.
8: This all-American persona was maintained not just on recordings and in TV interviews, but amongst all the people around them all of the time.
9: I got a call the one time and my mom was saying my dad was ill, and it broke me out of character. And I was like really struggling to speak to my mom. And I felt so bad in retrospect of that. But then I stopped talking to my family.
8: Because you didn't want to break character?
9: Yeah, because it was so much danger of breaking character in a moment where we could have been found out, because we're near a million banked. So this isn't small prison sentence stuff now. This would be big.
8: That's coming up on Outlook with me, Mubeen Azhar.
10: BBC News with Chris Barrow. President Trump has said he's pausing an operation to help ships transit the contested Strait of Hormuz, dubbed Project Freedom. He indicated that this was to see whether a peace agreement with Iran could be reached. David Willis reports.
11: In a post on social media, Mr. Trump said he'd taken the decision at the request of Pakistan, which has been mediating negotiations between the United States and Iran. Their efforts have resulted in only one round of direct talks, which ended with the two sides still far apart. Just a few hours earlier, the US Secretary of State Marco Rubio announced that Operation Epic Fury, the name given to the combat operations with Iran, had been concluded and that the US was now concentrating on Project Freedom.
10: The Iranian Foreign Minister Abbas Araghchi is in Beijing for talks with his Chinese counterpart Wang Yi. China has been ignoring US sanctions by continuing to import Iranian oil for its refineries. Mr. Araghchi's trip comes before a scheduled visit to China next week by President Trump, who'll be meeting President Xi Jinping. At least 22 people have been killed by the latest Russian strikes on Ukraine. The attacks came hours before a truce declared by Ukraine came into effect. At least 12 people were killed in Zaporizhia and 10 killed in Kramatorsk and Dnipro. Here's Vitaly Shevchenko.
6: It was an evening of relentless strikes across Ukraine, targeting key regional centres. And Volodymyr Zelensky, he issued a statement calling the glide bomb strike on Zaporizhia a terrorist strike. That's the wording he used. And he said it was devoid of military sense. What Russia showed by carrying out these massive strikes across Ukraine is that it's completely and utterly determined to continue attacking key cities.
10: Spain has said it will let a cruise ship at the centre of a deadly outbreak of hantavirus travel to the Canary Islands. The ship is currently anchored off Cape Verde, 3 or 4 days' journey from the Canaries. Danny Eberhardt has more details.
12: Spain's Ministry of Health said it was asked to act by the World Health Organization and had a legal and moral duty to do so. It hasn't specified what port the affected Dutch-flagged ship will head to, but the vessel's operator has spoken of Gran Canaria or Tenerife as possible destinations. The Spanish authorities are keen to stress that care will be provided without there being any contact with the local population. Meanwhile, specialist planes are being sent to Cape Verde to evacuate 3 people from the ship. 2 of them are said to require urgent medical care.
10: World news from the BBC. The German pharmaceutical company BioNTech says it will halt operations at several of its production centres in Germany and Singapore as the COVID-19 vaccine maker moves away from pandemic-era manufacturing. More than 1,800 jobs will be affected. BioNTech's first quarter earnings show that sales of its COVID vaccines fell by 35%. The authorities in northeastern Brazil say a teenage boy has opened fire at a school, killing 2 female members of staff and injuring another employee and a student. They say the suspect has been detained. Yusuf Taha reports.
13: The suspect is a 13-year-old student at the school, the São José Institute in Rio Branco, the capital of Acre State. The shooting caused panic among the students, with some barricading themselves in classrooms and others attempting to escape over a 6-meter-high wall to an adjacent hotel. A police officer said the weapon used in the attack belonged to the boy's stepfather, who is being questioned. The boy's motive for the attack is as yet unknown. The local government has ordered classes suspended for 3 days at all schools in the state, with specialists offering psychological support to students and teachers.
10: The telecommunication authorities in Jordan have begun enforcing a block on all pornography websites that can be accessed there. The restrictions are intended to apply to all internet users in Jordan, whether on fixed line or mobile networks. The move follows a cybercrime law passed 3 years ago that criminalised the production, distribution and consumption of pornographic content. In men's football, Arsenal have qualified for the final of the UEFA's Champions League. In a close match in London, a goal in the first half was enough to defeat Atletico Madrid 1-0 on the night and 2-1 on aggregate. It will be the club's first appearance in a Champions League final in 20 years. Arsenal have never won the competition. BBC News. Bada bing.
14: Bada bing. Hey. What can numb the impact of a fat drum? I'm smacking Max Factor rappers acting handsome. I'm out of the mind.
15: Oh, you're Scottish? Is this a joke?
16: Oh no.
17: Your heart starts to like beat. And I had to do the first verse. It was clearly Scottish as well. So clearly Scottish. And I remember like a couple of lines in, they started laughing. Look, Scotland is... It's See You Jimmy Hats, it's Men in Skirts, it's Mel Gibson, Groundskeeper Willie. They are not cool. You will never, ever make it in this business. Scottish rap will never be cool, ever.
8: It was exactly what Gavin Bain didn't want to hear. Alongside his best mate Billy, he had dreams of making it big, but it wasn't happening. So Gavin and Billy became what it seemed the industry wanted, jacked up, hyperactive West Coast rappers. They purged their Scottishness and replaced it with a story about coming up in California. These boys, now Syllable and Brains, played all American, all day, every day. You're listening to Outlook from the BBC World Service. I'm Mubeen Azar. If you heard part one of this story, and if you haven't, you should take a listen now, you'll know that Gavin suffered violence at the hands of bullies as a teenager. But eventually, he found hip-hop, and then at college, he found Billy, who became the syllable to his brains. Together, as fake Americans, the duo got signed by a manager, Jonathan Shalit, and found themselves at Polydor, the same record label that had previously rejected them and their Scottishness.
9: And we didn't know it because we went to the big Universal building and Polydor was one of those offices in there. So we thought we were going to Universal. And then we go in and right there is the female A&R who's laughing at us. She was a person we were meeting that day.
8: Did she remember you?
9: We thought she did, but we were kind of a little bit different looking at that point. Bill had shaved legs into his head. I was wearing a cap and I had dark shades and we kind of looked completely different and we were American and we were this other vibe. But I had the strange feeling that she was looking at us constantly. And she was like, oh my God, I've heard you were raised by wolves. I heard all these crazy stories that had spun out of control now.
8: Do you know what? It sounds so much like The Emperor's New Clothes, isn't it? It's like people creating a hype.
9: Yeah.
8: And word of mouth has got you to this place where they're now really excited. Tell me about being offered a record deal.
9: By the time we get to Sony, it's been agreed. The problem with it was our lawyer, Tim, was really weirded out because when we signed the contract for Charlotte, he looked and he was like, Brains McLeod, sellable. He's like, no, you have to sign your real names. And we're like, that's our names. Okay, give me your passports. And we're like, oh, yeah, sorry. We wanted our American passports. So then we made up some lie about not having them. And then he kept texting every other day, you need to send me your passports. Because he was really panicked that he'd just vouched for people he didn't know and obviously thought these aren't real names.
8: How did you get away with never showing him your passport?
9: As we were going into Sony's place in Soho, I got a message saying, it's cool, I'll be there at 11. I hope you have your passports. I left voice messages. I need proof of identity or else you will not sign these documents today. And so we were like, oh, we're done. We're so done. And then we go in and everyone in the boardroom banging our music. When we walked in, it was such a welcoming vibe. And it was like, oh my God. Everyone's like, hey. And people just start asking us all these questions, these things that they've heard. I heard you grew up with Eminem. All these wacky stories that, whoa, I never said that.
8: Did you actually sign?
9: Why are you guys, what's with the faces? And we're like, oh, Tim said we're not signing. And she was like, get out of here. And she pulled us in. She took us over and we signed. So Tim always had an issue with that, though.
8: I'd like you to just think back to that moment where you've got that pen in your hand and you've just signed a record deal. It's in the name of a person that isn't actually you. And everyone around you believes your persona, your personality, what you stand for, where you grew up, your name, and the way you speak is something different to the reality. So it's a lie. You've sold a lie.
9: Yeah.
8: It's also fraud.
9: Yeah.
8: Did you feel guilty?
9: No, I felt such a relief because I thought at any second it was going to be stopped unless the roller coaster was going to be over and we were never going to get away with it. I was kind of panicked. And there's a different vibe from calling up and getting a gig as someone else. But now when all that money is on the table, now it's like 250,000 record deal. This is big money.
8: £250,000.
9: Yeah, that was what the entire deal would have ended up being, yeah.
8: And for that, what did you have to deliver an album?
9: Yeah, minimum commitment, single, second single, album. And then you go on to your second and it goes on from there.
8: £250,000.
9: And then we did a Jones Soda endorsement deal, which was for a hell of a lot of money. By the time we were finished with all the endorsements, Vans, Harley, we hadn't even finished the album recording, hadn't even released a record, and we were up to like £1 million incoming.
8: £1 million was on its way to you.
9: So Charlotte was quite happy with giving that 70K out.
8: Yes.
9: Because that money was going to come in. He was going to get his cut.
8: So all of this has happened. And if we're really blunt about it, tell me if you think I'm being unfair. But of course it is built on a lie.
9: Mm.
8: It is, isn't it? So did you then feel that you had genuinely become part of the industry? Because at this point, you haven't actually put out a record. So are you living that life?
9: No, I've always felt like we were spies, that we're trying to do something.
8: Spies? Here. Yeah. That's such an interesting way to put it.
9: Yeah, I felt like we were kind of undercover agents trying to do something here, trying to expose a really dirty system. Everything I saw about the industry at that time was gross, was horrible. So I felt like 100% this whole entire thing has to be taken down because it's gross from the core all the way up. And that was a way of validating as well. So for me, it was like people are buying into these characters. One, they shouldn't be, because maybe they should be looking for talent and it doesn't matter where it comes from. Maybe they shouldn't be judging books by its cover. Maybe this is good that they get done like this. But then you start to like all the people who work there, start to become friends with them. And then you start to feel a little bit bad, like, oh, I wish we could tell this one because he's really cool or she's really cool.
8: I completely get that. I mean, the thing is, having an endorsement from a solder company, having an advance and a manager now, who's not just any manager, he's, you know, an industry insider, and having a record deal, the promise of you delivering an album contractually and singles, all of that stuff, did it mean you were starting to do what lots of bands do, lots of artists do, which is go to the awards ceremonies, go to certain clubs? Tell me, who were you in the room with? Give me some names.
9: We were touring a lot and we were starting to live that life. We were in a studio with Muse. So I remember one single, Matt Bellamy popping his head in at the Christmas party at the Dairy. They'd play all the songs that were made that year, what's coming out. And all the artists would be there. Depeche Mode were in the studio next to us, all the dudes from Soul Solaker and stuff. But I remember the bass player from Muse saying, you guys are going to be the biggest band in the world. Do you know that? This is going to be huge. Are you ready for that?
8: The real Gavin and Billy were fading into the background. Syllable and Brains had way bigger personalities and were, of course, way more American. The duo jumped headfirst into the London party scene.
18: Naughty, freaky, nasty, creepy, angelus. Shut your mouth. Naughty, spooky, crazy.
9: You have to keep making a bomb because people have to keep hearing about you. As soon as you're not happening, as soon as you're kind of quiet and stale, you're not prioritized. So then we'd blag into events, blag into Mobos, after parties and Brit Awards, and then going to Madonna's after party. And
8: did you ever chat to Madonna?
9: Yeah, I remember Bill's next to me 1 minute, and her thing was upstairs bit, and you could see her through the glass, and she had a few people up there. And I'm just about to go to the bar. Where's Bill? Knock, knock, knock. And Bill's like, yo!
8: It's Bill's behind the glass.
9: Yeah. I go up and we go in, and Bill trying to dance his way over, getting right up to Madonna. And she had plain clothes, guys, but she was really cool.
8: What did you say to Madonna?
9: It was more about where you boys from. And then we're kind of trying to get out from her. Has she heard of us? And she kind of played along.
8: But again, in that moment where she just asked that regular question, where are you guys from? You have to repeat the lie again.
9: Yeah, we never really went into that. We just tried to make her laugh. She was like a goddess who I'd grown up listening to. So to be at a party and to exchange words and then taking an entourage to go to like this pub that she used to go to, closed off, went in and sat and had Guinnesses and stuff. To be involved in things like that, it was just like, it's just kind of the wacky stuff that
8: you made it into the pub with Madonna.
9: Yeah. But that's not, yeah, I mean, like,
8: I mean, that's quite a story. There's not many people that can say they had a pint of Guinness with Madonna.
9: Yeah.
8: At this point, I know there's so much hype around you and the record company wants it to happen. You want it to happen. Management wants it to happen. And so you are becoming a kind of legitimate part of that music industry machine. Yeah. And that includes, of course, doing things like appearances on MTV.
19: Syllable and Brains.
20: What's up? What's up? What's up?
8: Now, I've seen the interview with you guys on MTV at the time, and there's a moment where the presenter says,
19: now, a reading about you, UK, US, where are you guys from? Where do you live?
8: Where are you guys from? And you come back with this quite wacky story.
9: Planet Zordon.
19: Really, I can
21: tell. We were adopted by aliens when we were kids, and we travel around the solar system ever since then.
19: But what about really?
8: In that moment, is there a bit of you between the thought in your brain traveling to your mouth? Is there a bit of you that's thinking, I could tell the truth here and everyone would go, what?
9: Yeah, because around about that time, we started to argue about, you know, our whole thing was come clean on Jonathan Ross show, where MTV was like, why don't we do it here? But we didn't have a record out. We hadn't made it big yet. So I was of the opinion it's too early. And Bill was like, we should do it here. Let's come clean right now. Let's rile up the whole studio. Let's do freestyles on the spot and then just come clean and say we're Scottish, you know? And in retrospect, that might have worked, but the label hadn't released the record. So they still could have got all the money back and just said, get lost. Yeah.
8: So in your mind, are you thinking, okay, the plan is we'll continue playing along, we'll continue telling this lie until we've got at least a single out.
9: Yeah.
8: And then that will hopefully make the impact. And then we're going to be much more difficult to silence, much more difficult to drop.
9: Yeah, you think that you're going to get in, get the deal, and it's just going to be out in a couple of weeks. But you don't think that you got to do press, you got to do magazine stuff, you got to do events, you got to do touring. The first day after we got signed, we were like, put the record out. And they were like, no, you need 50,000 fans on a mailing list. We were using YouTube when YouTube hadn't been used that way yet, jumping off bridges into water, people filming it, skating behind a tour bus on a highway, crazy stuff that now would have been major viral, you know?
8: I just want to ask you one thing, though, because it sounds like all fun and games in lots of ways, really stressful in others. But there's this thing that you've created these characters. The real you still exists, which also means the people that love you, care about you, know who you really are. They still exist.
9: Yeah.
8: How are they responding? Aren't they saying, look, I've heard about you telling this lie. This isn't real.
9: So there's two different sets of them. The one is the close people. So I was seeing my girlfriend for 6 years at this point. Bill obviously had Mary, I had Lisa, and then my family, and Bill has his family. And then there's all the people we know and the people we've done gigs with in the industry, like the underground industry, all the rap fans in Scotland, you know, all of them are out there. So with the family, it got tough because I got a call the one time and my mom was saying my dad was ill and it broke me out of character. And I was like really struggling to speak to my mom. And I'm dealing with, in my head, my dad's ill, but I'm like, I'm going to lose this character. I felt so bad in retrospect of that. But then I stopped talking to my family.
8: Because you didn't want to break character?
9: Yeah, because it was so much danger of breaking character in a moment where we could have been found out because we're near a million banked. So this isn't small prison sentence stuff now. This would be big. My mom never stopped trying to speak to me. She would just leave voice notes on my phone with updates of how the family's doing. And I would just sit there some days just listening to the updates. And I felt really bad about that afterwards. Every time she would call me, she would start with like, I haven't heard your voice. And she would say how many days. So she was keeping track of the days. And that would just make me feel so bad. I think she'd said one thing on a call. All we're waiting for now is hearing that you're dead or that you've overdosed. So that was pretty tough. Those are the things I didn't ever really be able to forgive myself for. They didn't know where I was. They didn't know what I was doing. They knew I was doing something crazy. They knew I was surrounded by drugs and alcohol in a really messed up industry. And they knew that I had that drive, like nothing was going to stop me if I wanted to achieve something. So I think that's what they were really worried about. Like, he'll just take this until the very furthest point and it'll be bad.
8: It's desperately sad.
9: And so when my girlfriend called me up and she broke up with me over the phone, that was the point where the real me, who I was kind of trying to get rid of subconsciously, because the real me had all that pain and trauma and this history that I kind of wanted to get rid of and just not be a part of, and fear, unbelievable fear all the time. When she broke up with me on the phone and it was so devastating, all of that, I was like, okay, dump him. He's gone. I'm now going to be Brains McLeod. And that's it.
8: You dumped the real you.
9: Yeah, it was like, see you later. And that was a hard point for Bill as well, because Bill was always like, well, we're just playing these characters. I've got Mary back home. At some point, I'm going to go back home. You know, that's the agreement. He started to realize I was changing. You know, I'm Brains. I'm not going back. He was trying to console me the one night after Lisa broke up with me. And I remember telling him, like, I'm not going back. And he was angry because he was, no, we have a plan. And I was like, no, I'm not going back. I'm Brains. I mean, he'd break character all the time. He'd trying to get me to break character and I wouldn't.
8: Did your girlfriend break up with you because, to be frank, you'd become a liar?
9: Well, it wasn't just that. She understood that side of it because she saw the pain that it caused at the time. But she came down and we had just finished this tour and she came down and she saw what was going on. We were just monsters. We were maniacs. Everywhere we went, we'd have to be up on the bar, controlling the room, buying everyone drinks. We got basically allowed to live without any limits. none of the social boundaries. You were just completely allowed to do what you want. Belle would be like downing drinks off of people, and she didn't want anything to do with that. And I remember in the street, she said, "I don't know who you are anymore." And she tried to leave, and I grabbed her wrist really hard. And she was like freaked out by just how quickly I wasn't me anymore. She was like, "Oh my God, you're not even, whoa, hello, you know, let me go." You know, and I was like, let her go. I was like, what was that? Mm-hmm. So she realized I wasn't me. I was gone.
8: That's really, really difficult.
9: Yeah.
8: When you are separated, you've effectively put the real Gavin to bed and you are now this character. There's always the promise of something else around the corner. So whether it's the manager taking you on the record deal, now you've got to deliver an album, drop a single, then you get this opportunity to go on tour.
9: Yeah.
8: And it's with D12. At the time, massive. Of course, Eminem's satellite project. At one point, you've told someone, an A&R company, that you were the 13th and 14th members of D12, and yeah, it was called D14. How are you going to support them and go on their UK tour without your cover being blown?
9: This is the thing. I mean, I remember we were on our own tour and it was doing so well, but it was 40 days and I had had a stress fracture from some stage show. All you want to do is go out and tour. When you do it 40 days in a row, your body starts to break. And so we got home, phone rings, 9 a.m. and it's our manager going, "Good news and bad news," you know, and he gives us that whole, the bad news is you're not coming off tour. And I was like, I'm going to put the phone down. The good news is your best friends are on tour. He said, your best friends. And I'm like, what is he talking about? Eminem and D12 have picked you to tour with them. So he just thought, obviously, because they've seen your name and thought, oh, we'll take them. And so by the time we get to Brixton Academy, we are almost sweating and I'm popping these pills like every few seconds now because I'm just like, I can't calm down. And we get there for sound check and our management team are there. There's a guy from Sony and everyone's there to see the reunion of these guys. And when we come in, they're on stage sound check and we can't get through them. The only way is to wait for them and then kind of hope they go off that way and we'll creep on. But they didn't. As soon as they finished, they were heading this way. And I just remember nudging Bill and being like, this is it.
8: We're about to be exposed.
9: That moment of, this has to work. We cannot lose from this point because this is about to go down. And so we just did what we did. We went out there like, what up? You know, high-fived them, hugged them, said that we would show them around Brixton. And they were like, oh, okay, cool. At first they were like, what was this? And then once we said that, they were like, all right, cool. Yeah, yeah. And then they kind of relaxed and it made it look like they were our friends. So from their point of view, the management team and the label, they were like, that was really cool to see.
8: They thought you'd pulled it off. They thought you were real friends.
9: And then we ended up hanging out with them and becoming all right and actually feeling like, you know what? We are like these guys.
8: Another bullet dodged and they're about to take the stage for the biggest show of their entire career. Syllable and Brains are winning.
9: There's 5,000 people. And all the people from the back are crawling over the top of heads. It's just absolute chaos. Music is so loud. And you're side of stage, so you've got side monitors that are just banging, like huge. Like, so the sound is so violent and visceral, you know? But at the same time, all I'm feeling is this weird feeling of deja vu. Felt like I'm seeing my hand move one point forward, then it actually moves. Oh my God, everything has happened.
8: This is real.
9: Yeah, and so I tried to say it to Bill. I was like, Bill, that dream, like that dream, this is it. This is it. Bill just jumps out. Because he's like a kid in a toy store, ready to go. So I just followed Bill out, jumping around. The crowd also think, that's not him, who are these losers? But as soon as your beat comes in and it's banging and then you start spitting bars and they're like, oh my God, these guys are like him. And then they accept you, you know, so. And the crowd just went mental and it was, oh God, that first song, it went down like nothing else. I'm here, this is what I've worked for, this is my moment, this is it. No one's taken this away from me. All of this crazy journey, it's been for this moment. And no matter what happens from here,
17: No one takes this away from us. This is where we've actually truly proven that we are what we are.
8: Was that, in terms of performance with Silly Bill and Brains, was that the pinnacle for you?
17: And that one was the first one that was for us.
8: Wow.
17: You know, this isn't work anymore. This isn't the con. This isn't the push, the drive. This is for us. This
8: yes.
17: is it. So that almost feels like some angel comes and gives your heart a hug. Really cool. You're playing this bizarre character, he's foul-mouthed, and that's the characters we were playing, comic book villains, you know? And all it feels like is someone just came and gave you a big fluffy hug. And I remember looking at Bill and him smiling back. It was such a beautiful moment. It was like, wow, we did this. He was like, yeah, we lived the dream. No one can ever take this away from us. And then Tim comes along the hallway. And he's like, Gavin, Billy, I know who you are.
8: He used your real names.
17: We have to have a chat. And it was just like, whoa, it was like, you know, scratch, record scratch, stop, world stopped.
8: Is this it? The end of a whole fictional life? We're back after the news. Don't go away.
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1: Of lies. With that hanging over them, Gavin and Billy were coming undone.
2: Stop the music. Like, I can't do this anymore. I'm not Brains McCloud. I've never been to America. And there was this weird vibe in the room. It was like, what?
1: Join us after the news.
3: BBC News with Chris Barrow. President Trump has said he's pausing an operation to help ships transit the contested Strait of Hormuz. In a social media post, he indicated that this was to see whether a full and final peace agreement with Iran could be reached. Mr. Trump asserted that great progress had been made on that front, but gave no details. The Iranian Foreign Minister Abbas Araghchi is in Beijing for talks with his Chinese counterpart Wang Yi. Mr. Araghchi's trip comes before a scheduled visit to China next week by President Trump. At least 22 people have been killed by the latest Russian strikes on Ukraine. The attacks come hours after a truce declared by Ukraine, which has now come into effect. At least 12 people were killed in Zaporizhia. Spain has said it will let a cruise ship at the centre of a deadly outbreak of hantavirus travel to the Canary Islands after a request from the World Health Organization. The ship is currently anchored off Cape Verde, about 3 or 4 days' journey from the Canaries. The German pharmaceutical company BioNTech says it will halt operations at several of its production centres in Germany and Singapore. More than 1,800 jobs will be affected. The authorities in northeastern Brazil say a teenager has opened fire at a school, killing 2 members of staff. The suspect, a 13-year-old student at the school, has been detained. The US tech giant Apple has agreed to pay $250 million to settle a class action lawsuit accusing it of misleading millions of iPhone buyers over artificial intelligence upgrades to its Siri voice assistant. Apple did not admit any fault when settling the case. In men's football, Arsenal have qualified for the final of the UEFA Champions League, defeating Atletico Madrid 1-0. They'll play either Paris Saint-Germain or Bayern Munich. That's the latest BBC News.
1: You're listening to Outlook from the BBC World Service. I'm Mubeen Azhar. A quick heads up that this programme contains a reference to suicide. We're picking up the Gavin Bain story. The Scotsman, who alongside his best friend Billy, convinced the music industry and a bunch of fans that they were in fact Syllable and Brains, a couple of West Coast rappers. This all-American persona was maintained not just on recordings and in TV interviews, but amongst all the people around them, all of the time. Syllable and Brains were living the life they'd always dreamed of. Parties, celebrity, and a support slot for Eminem's band. But after what should have been the show of their lives, a lawyer from their record label, Tim, took them aside and said words that are like kryptonite to anyone that's faking it. I know who you are.
2: He basically had seen the MTV thing and he went online. He found a website where people were going, I know them. I had a fight with Gavin, a chip shopper. I went to school with Bill. What's going on here?
1: Like a forum.
2: Yeah, it was a forum. It was an underground hip hop forum in Scotland. And he saw it all. And he was like, look, that show was unbelievable. You are talented. You really are. But you're doing something really stupid here. And we've got to sort this out. Before the record comes out, we have to sort this out. They might not go for it, but at least you will not get sued. We were like, bro, what are you talking about, bro? What are you smoking, dude? You know, we were just in character. We were trying to laugh it off.
1: Could you not snap out of it?
2: We were so panicked, but we thought if we just go, all right, Tim, you're right. One, he could be buffing. He could be like, right, cool. Nah, no, you're definitely screwed. I'm not going down for this, you know? And the label could have thought like that. So we tried to laugh him off and he was like, look, you will go to jail. He explained the clause, the fraud clause. He explained the amount of money that we'll have to pay back. He was like, have you got the million? Because if you don't pay it back, your family will have to pay it back and you will go to jail. And he put the fear so much in us. And I was just standing there trying to talk to him. And then along comes Eminem with an entourage. And he was like, all right, we'll wait and see what he says. And he was going to try and be like, oh, you know, and I knew that's what he was going to try to do.
1: Tried to get Eminem's opinion.
2: He was going to stop Em and be like, so how long have you been, you know, and he was going to try to do that. I knew that's what he was thinking.

0: Eminem's coming. As soon as he got kind of close enough, I just kind of, boom, backed in the door. Every single day after that, it was like, Tim's going to say something. Every moment from that point, Bill and I were going in an opposite direction. I then wanted to make it a rock group so that we could phase the accents out. Bill wanted the record out. No, get it out now because this is not going to last. He's going to tell someone.
1: So he's saying get the record out so you fulfill your original plan of coming clean.
0: Yeah. And that started the first major fight because Bill turns up to the studio and he's raging. He's like, Gav, he's screaming. I held the record back.
1: Do you know, there's a massive part of me that is thinking, at this point, just cut your losses. You've done well. Just put the record out. You could become a viral sensation by sticking to your original plan, going on Jonathan Ross and saying, this has been a huge lie. And the pivotal thing is here, perhaps you'll escape criminal charges and having to pay back all that money.
0: Perhaps straight away the label would have just been, oh, we're suing you. All the ways it could have gone great, could have went the other way.
1: I understand. So you want to continue with the lie. When was it clear that there was too much water between you and Billy?
0: Well, I mean, as soon as Bill got told from Mary that she was pregnant,
1: his girlfriend,
0: he's like, I gotta go. But he kept kind of ransoming his time there. You know, we got to finish this record and we got to make Bill happy so he doesn't leave. And every other day it was like, I'm going, I'm going. And then Sony BMG had merged and a lot of stuff happened there and we had to go in, had this final meeting with Sony where it was like, are we going to be dropped or are they going to give us now this money to re-record? And by that point, we had made five albums, five different albums of different things.
1: Becoming a rock band isn't exactly the neatest solution. The inconvenient part of telling lies is that you can be found out, of course. And these guys had told a lot of lies. With that hanging over them, and with the label still awaiting a return on their investment, Gavin and Billy were coming undone.
0: My God, we're going to get the money to re-record this whole album. Ah, we've done it. Then a couple months, record out, and then we actually now have a legit career and all the money we don't have to pay back. And
1: I mean, that's the fantasy. Billy wanted out, didn't he?
0: Yeah.
1: When did he leave?
0: So it was a couple of months later. We'd had a massive fight. Bill had got married. I don't really want to go into the details of that fight because it's stuff that we never really quite got over yet. But we had one of those fights that you don't come back from. We nearly killed each other.
1: Physical fight.
0: Yeah. Mm-hmm. Brutal fight. And after that, we got separated and then Bill packed his stuff and me and my bass player went to the store to make some food, sit down and clear the air and stuff. And when we came back, he was gone. And I remember calling up and being like, get back here now. Or I'll tell what you've been doing down here. And he was like, you tell people that, I'll tell people who you really are. And we were at these loggerheads, put the phone down, and that was it. And that was our friendship over.
1: The friendship was over. Syllable and Brains were done too.
0: I was trying to find ways of like not telling the label and stuff, but they knew. And that was, in a strange way, probably the luckiest, best thing that could have happened.
1: But why do you say it's the luckiest thing that happened?
0: Well, because it triggered a clause for us to get out of the contracts.
1: Right.
0: Yeah.
1: Because you were no longer the group.
0: Yeah.
1: I get the impression that Bill was over the lie, but also that, you know, you had a normal life you wanted to go back to in Scotland.
0: Yeah, and I think he viewed this life down here as too much temptation, just to party every night, to do crazy things. And he did have a life, a real life that he wanted to go back to. And so I think he views London and the life that we were living down here, which was his choice to live that life. And I wasn't particularly living that life. Mm. I had my issues and my own medical drugs that I had kind of rationalized the addiction of. But Bill's a fun time guy.
1: He's then made this decision and he's gone. That triggers this clause. Yeah. And does that mean the record deal effectively is dissolved?
0: It's null and void and we don't have to pay the money back.
1: So in a way, you've come out of it relatively unscathed, mainly, but you also haven't fulfilled the dream. And you started off, you've used this phrase so many times during our conversation. I think you've said almost a psychopathic drive, whether it's to become a footballer, to be liked, to make it in hip hop. So you haven't got there. How hard did that hit you and how low did you go?
0: So hard. As soon as the realization sank, like he's gone and we signed a group and the fact that your phone stops going, 1 minute everyone's trying to get a hold of you and it can be annoying. You're like, oh God, who is this now, you know? And then no one calls you for 1 week, 2 weeks, and you're like, my career's over. And then that sinks in, and then no one wants to be around you anymore. And I'd lost some of my best friends at this point, and then I lost another one who is a person I knew since I was like really small kid, and she was someone who I was talking to all the time and childhood love from very young. So she was kind of like my last hope for me at that point of happiness, and also my last chance of maybe coming out of who I was. And then she died, and I kind of didn't really want to live anymore. I was in this character, I couldn't escape it.
1: You actually wanted to end your life?
0: Well, yeah, because the character I was playing worked for so long, and then when the road changed and I couldn't change path. I was like almost handcuffed to this maniac. Oh, stop, stop. You know, I wanted to slow things down. I wanted to change things, but he just wanted to keep going. And I couldn't get off the runaway train. And then when someone you love dies, it separated, fragmented my entire brain. And I couldn't see a single positive in continuing forward, because I now have to go back to the guy who failed at everything he did. And this guy who's won at the things he's done and who's been successful at making things happen, I don't want to be him because he's a maniac.
2: Alone and mourning for what could have been, Gavin was wrestling with Brains, this alter ego that had been occupying his mind and his body for the last 6 years. It was just too much to handle. One particularly dark day, he decided he wanted to put a stop to it all. The lies, and even his life. He was saved by his sister, who persuaded him the real Gavin was loved and wanted by his family.
1: How did you end up repairing that relationship? How did you end up re-establishing yourself in your family?
0: I'd go back up as much as possible. At that point, I was like so happy to see everyone. I wanted to tell them everything that happened. And so I'd have these long chats with my mom and my dad, and then they would tell me crazy things that I didn't know about our lives and things that they'd actually been through. And now me and my mom and my dad have the most brutally crazy, honest relationship.
2: In a better place, but not ready to face the world as Gavin, Brains McLeod was still clinging on. The plan was a comeback with a new band. The first show would be a fundraiser for Ivan, a roadie and a friend who was undergoing cancer treatment.
0: We got all the way to the day. I was feeling so much better. I was making music and kind of my own accent and actually being real, but not coming out yet.
1: So you hadn't told the fans yet?
0: No, I hadn't really told people the real truth of who I was. I had this weird voice. It was like this other accent, probably more American than anything else, as I tried to kind of feign which one was right and real. We got to the gig and we'd raised this money and we were feeling so good about ourselves. And just as I was about to go on stage, my friend got a text saying, Ivan's gone. At that point, you die inside again. You hit the floor. I'm standing there, but I'm not there anymore. And meanwhile, the announcer's announcing the return of Brains McLeod.
3: And there's a new band.
0: And I'm stuck. And my friend's crying, but he's like, you gotta go out. They've raised this money, you gotta go out. And I couldn't move. I was like, who do I be? Who am I? He said, you gotta go out there and be who Brian and Sky and Ivan know. Go and be him. Go and be that guy. They all knew you since you were young. Go and be that guy. And then I walked out. Stopped the music. And I just said, like, I can't do this anymore. I'm not Brains McLeod. I've never been to America. And there was this weird vibe in the room. It was like, what?
1: I'm not Brains McLeod. I've never been to America. So for the people in that crowd, you've just told them that the persona that they're following doesn't exist.
0: Yeah. And there's like fans and people I've known for 5-6 years at this point. And they're just like, oh, yeah, whatever. This is another one of Brain's stunts. And then we did a song. It was the hardest song ever because things were stuck in my throat because I just want to cry the whole time.

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0: were held today, who would they vote for? They chose Democrats by 10 points. That's a pretty big edge if you look at past election performances. Mm. And Democrats also have the edge on a really key factor here, enthusiasm. They're 8 points more likely than Republicans to say they're, quote, very enthusiastic to vote this November. And when it comes to how people voted in 2024, 61% of people who voted for Democrat Kamala Harris say that they're, quote, very enthusiastic, but just 47% of those who voted for Trump say they are.
1: Okay, so it sounds like Democrats have a pretty sizable advantage here. Could that mean a wave election?
0: In previous years, the party with these kinds of numbers would have been thinking about a pretty big wave, you know, but waves nowadays are a lot lower than in the past because there are just way fewer competitive districts. And while Democrats do have the advantage and some key groups who vote with them are fired up, especially white voters with college degrees, other Democratic pillar groups, though, are not as much. Young voters, black voters, Latinos, for example, they're all among the lowest groups in saying that they are very enthusiastic to vote. And we know midterms are much lower turnout affairs than presidential elections. On average, we see about a 30% drop-off. So right now, Democrats, certainly the favorites to take back the House, but they have a lot of work to do to shore all that up.
1: Now, we often talk about the fact that Trump's base is particularly loyal through many ups and downs. Do we expect that to hold? Once again,
0: we saw an example of Trump's control over the MAGA base last night in his targeting of Republican state senators in Indiana who defied him on redistricting. Most of them lost. It's one reason why so many Republican elected officials don't cross him. But general elections aren't primaries, and Trump has been really toxic with swing voters. His overall approval rating is the worst it's ever been in our poll. Just 37% approve, while 59% disapprove. That can be a real albatross for Republican candidates across the country, especially when key groups appear to be softening or turning away from Trump. Take, for example, people who make less than $50,000 a year, white men and women without college degrees, rural voters. Shortly after Trump was sworn into office, they all had a positive job approval rating of him. Now that's flipped, and more in each group disapproves of the job that he's doing. Key crossover groups like Latinos and young voters have all moved heavily away from him, and Republicans have the added problem of struggling to turn out Trump's base when he's not on the ballot.
1: That sounds like a lot stacking up against Republicans right now. The economy has been the key issue for many Americans. Gas prices are up because of the war in Iran. Is that what's prompting this low point for the president?
0: Well, if you think about it, gas prices seem to be the catalyst for Trump's economic numbers nosediving even farther than where they've been. 8 in 10 say gas prices are straining their household budgets. 63% blame Trump for that increase. 63% also say the economy is not working well for them. Trump's approval on the economy as a result is just 35%. You know, it's really remarkable. He's been lower on the economy in this term than he ever was the first time around, even at his most unpopular.
1: That's NPR's senior political editor and correspondent Domenico Montanaro. Domenico, thank you.
0: You got it.
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6: It's May 6th. 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I'm Lou Winner. It's back to business as usual at Normal Community High School after a threatening call forced an evacuation yesterday morning. multiple police agencies investigated, finding no credible threat to the school, students, or staff. WGLT's Lauren Warnicke has more in this Sound Ideas story.
2: Several nervous parents arrived at Eastview Church Tuesday morning hoping to pick up students evacuated to the campus after a wide-ranging, unspecified threat was received at Normal Community. Parents had been told to avoid the property until after about 10:30.
7: We were hopeful that we would be able to have a still somewhat of a regular school day.
2: Unit 5 Superintendent Kristen Weichel says a few students had already arrived at school when they activated evacuation plans. Most were on their way there, in buses or cars. The school's 2,000 students and staff were diverted to Eastview Church next door to the high school. A little later, they had decided to call it a day.
7: So buses were at Eastview at approximately 12:30 to take students home who had not yet been picked up by a parent or guardian. As of probably 12 o'clock, we maybe had a couple of hundred students left. But the reunification process was working.
2: And by 1:30, everyone had been picked up, bused home, or permitted to leave if they'd driven themselves to Eastview. Several volunteers on behalf of the church were on hand to assist teachers and police with staging students at the church and provide escorts to the parking lot. Weichel says it's one of a handful of reunification sites the district counts on.
7: Eastview really is a great partner. They train their volunteers as to what their role is and how they can best support the school district in a situation like this.
2: Weichel says Unit 5 anticipates having a typical school day Wednesday after school activities resumed as usual on Tuesday afternoon. The district is not requiring Normal Community to make up its lost school day. Brad Park is a Normal police officer and a department spokesperson. He says the school received a concerning call at about 8 o'clock in the morning Tuesday, triggering the emergency response.
8: The Normal Police Department immediately assisted in the investigation and with the relocation process while also securing the school property. Normal PD is working in coordination with local, state, and federal partners to investigate the source and the nature of the threat.
2: That included a call to the state's bomb squad. Park says the threat was wide-ranging.
8: So we're not putting out all the information regarding what type of threat was made, but a bomb was one of the threats that was made. That's why the Illinois State Police bomb squad was called.
2: By Tuesday afternoon, authorities had searched the grounds and building and determined it wasn't a credible threat. Students and staff were permitted at that point to return to the campus to pick up their cars and belongings. Unit 5 Superintendent Kristen Weichel says the district trains for these exact types of situations. And Tuesday is an example of an emergency plan that worked.
7: And so, I really want to thank our staff and administrators and community partners for responding so quickly and following the plan to make sure our students are always first and foremost safe and well taken care of.
2: If there's one thing that could have gone differently, rumors swirled on social media. Some saying the evacuation was due to a bomb threat, others suggesting a gun had been brought to school. Normal police officer Brad Park encourages parents and community members to stay out of the comments section.
8: It stokes more fear and more animosity and anxiety for the students. And so our goal, working hand in hand, which we do fantastic job doing, is to make sure that all the information that we have can be corroborated and verified before we push it out. Sometimes people don't like that it might take an extra 20 minutes to half an hour to get the information pushed out, but it's definitely needed before we provide the proper information that's been verified and kind of going from there.
2: I'm Lauren Warnicke.
6: Unit 5 Superintendent Kristen Weichel says emergency plans are frequently tested and revised. Normal Community was evacuated in 2012 after a shooting at the school under a prior superintendent. Weichel says there are lessons we can learn from every experience, and we're always working to learn and improve. This story is one of many you can hear every day by subscribing to the Sound Ideas podcast on the NPR app or wherever you listen. 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Expanded work requirements for SNAP benefits have taken effect. How are they impacting McLean County families? And new United Airlines service in Bloomington is delayed until the fall. 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
1: At 6:19, this is WGLT with Morning Edition. I'm Lou Werner. Expensive airfares are causing Americans to change their travel plans. That's in about 15 minutes. And today on WGLT, you'll hear about how United Airlines service in Bloomington is delayed until the fall. Some other stories you'll be hearing. Police and school officials investigate a threat that led to canceled classes at Normal Community. And expanded work requirements for SNAP benefits have taken effect. How are they impacting McLean County families? You'll hear more on those and other stories now at WGLT.org. Looking mostly cloudy today with a high of around 58. 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
2: Here we go again. Sam Henshaw went through a breakup while he was making his latest album. Literally. The breakup happened, and pretty much immediately he was in the studio dealing with it and writing about it. He talks about how working through heartbreak shaped the music on his new album, It Could Be Worse, and how it shaped him on the next World Cafe.
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0: 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I'm Leila Faldin.
7: I'm E. Martinez.
8: And I'm Steve Inskeep. The women's pro basketball season begins Friday, and we have a video interview with a WNBA player who pushed for the new contract that has multiplied players' pay this season. Nafisa Collier is a power forward for the Minnesota Lynx. Now, during this interview, I had laryngitis and sounded like this.
9: This is going to be great in spite of my voice. Looking forward to this conversation.
10: It's nice and raspy.
9: Oh, thanks. Louis Armstrong.
10: Yeah, exactly.
8: Collier was wearing a medical boot on one foot, so we were both playing hurt.
11: Here's Collier. Thought about the three. Trying to take it at Jones. And able to bank it in.
8: Her injuries came in last year's playoffs. We're hearing Collier play there on ESPN. She had to have surgery this spring and will miss the start of the season. We met at the practice facility the Lynx share with the men's team, the Timberwolves. We were in a room overlooking two practice courts, one for men, one for the women, identical, except for the logos.
10: So we really want for nothing here, which is amazing to have ownership like that. Everything that they have access to, like, you know, chefs, massage therapists, cold tub, the courts, everything is equal.
8: Collier grew up in Missouri, playing in a travel league that her parents started. She arrived at the WNBA in 2019, just in time for its popularity to explode. A scrappy sport with small crowds drew more attention from fans who see their support for the game as support for equality. Collier has co-founded her own off-season league. She became vice president of the Players Union, and she feels like a business person as much as an athlete.
10: When you first come into the league, for me, it's about the stardom of it. Like, you're fulfilling your dream of playing in the WNBA and you're making more money than you've ever made. In retrospect, it's like not that much money, but it feels like a lot at the time. But as you grow older, you start thinking about how this is so, it's not forever. So you have to start thinking like a business person to make sure that you're maximizing your time while you're playing to make the money that you can to set yourself up for the future, whatever that looks like. And so that turns you into a business person.
8: Women's basketball has a lot more business to do, with attendance and TV revenues up in recent years. The new contract acknowledges the players by sharply increasing their share of the revenue.
10: What we did was transformational in our sport, and I think in women's sport in general, that is something that's going to affect people way after us.
9: Although you are not equal to the men in this respect.
10: No.
9: You get 20%, the men get 50%.
10: Yes, they do. It's different, though, for a couple different reasons. Even though that's not like where we want to end up, it's a huge step for us, and it's where our league is at. The men do make a lot more revenue, so they're able to do that and still sustain on both sides.
8: The negotiations for this contract were just getting underway when Nafisa Collier took a risk. At a press conference, she read a prepared statement denouncing the WNBA commissioner, Kathy Engelbert, by name.
7: The league has made it clear it isn't about innovation. It isn't about collaboration. It's about control and power.
8: Collier criticized the refs and rough play on the court. She said even huge stars like Caitlin Clark were grossly underpaid.
7: We have the best players in the world. We have the best fans in the world. But right now, we have the worst leadership in the world.
9: Worst leadership in the world. What was it like to call out your commissioner that way and then have to deal with her afterward?
10: Thinking about the state of the world right now, I think that's a little dramatic.
9: But you said it.
10: Yes. I mean, it was tense for a while, just between the players and the league in general. I am still happy that I did it, and I think it had the intended effect of moving our negotiations along. I think an unintended consequence would be, like, I never want someone's personal life affected the way that it was for her. She got a lot of backlash for that. And what I was talking about was professionally. And when you take things personally, I think it, you know, that was an unintended consequence for sure.
9: But you were saying in that news conference, you don't really care about the players. You don't care about their health. Mm-hmm. You don't care about the quality of the sport.
10: Mm-hmm. Yes, and I think someone in that position professionally, like, you need people who do care about those things. I think she's a great businesswoman, but I think especially now where we are with our sport, like, you have to be able to connect with your players, and I thought that part was missing.
9: Did you have a conversation about those accusations you had made with her?
10: Previously, yes.
9: How'd that turn out? After.
10: Oh, after. No, I didn't.
9: Never since?
10: No. Mm-mm.
8: The new contract increases salaries by so much that this year's lowest paid player makes more than last year's highest paid player. Collier signed a contract for $1.4 million, which is the maximum possible, and it's for just one season, creating possibilities for next year.
10: I think we're just scratching the surface of women's sports. I think we're finally getting to the point where we're given the platform to be able to show people and showcase what we have. And so this is brand new. So how can this be the end or the pinnacle? This is just the beginning.
8: Here's one sign of the growth of women's basketball. Collier says fans who gamble have discovered her league.
10: But people are crazy, for sure. Like, you get death threats because you didn't make a free throw. At the same time,
9: literally get death threats.
10: Yeah, literally.
9: Oh, my God.
10: Yeah. But on the positive side of that, it means the sport is growing, because we didn't have sports betting in women's basketball a couple years ago.
9: Nobody was interested.
10: Yeah. When you start getting the casual fan, that means that you're growing. You're not just having the diehard fans who have to go, you know, years before on Facebook to a link to YouTube to find it. Like, we are so much more accessible now that you do have the casual fan and the bettors and whatever it is. And that is great for us, honestly.
9: When would you know if it went too far?
10: In terms of safety for players, I think it's definitely something you think about. Because even though, like, you get these threats and you don't take them too seriously, you never know what people are going to do. Like, what is going to be the straw that breaks the camel's back? But that's why we have security. We take precautions. You don't post your location, things like that. Like, you just have to do everything you can to stay safe. And that's what comes with being on TV and being so visible as we are. Unfortunately, that's the dark side of it. You know, we have to do what we can to stay safe in that way and take care of ourselves.
9: You also have to trust your teammates not to be sucked in.
10: With the gambling you're talking about? Yes, I mean, obviously it's illegal, so you hope no one would do it. But also just like the integrity of the sport. I think most people, one, want to uphold that integrity, and two, you don't want to risk it. Like, this is the first time that a lot of us are making real money, and do you want to risk that for something like gambling? And that's my mindset. I think that's a lot of people's mindset, and you never want to think that of any of your teammates. I've never seen it myself, so I hope it stays that way.
8: Nafisa Collier at the practice facility for the Minnesota Lynx. She will miss the team's season opener because of that surgery, but is determined to be there at the end and is thinking about her first championship. You can watch our video interview on the NPR app or on YouTube. This is NPR News.
12: It's now possible to screen human embryo genes to estimate future risk for thousands of diseases, even physical traits like height.
13: It is sort of out of science fiction. It's just science now. I think it's sort of incredible technological progress. I think it's really cool.
12: But this new technology also raises moral and ethical concerns. I'm Elsa Chang. 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
1: Listen for that story this afternoon after 3 on WGLT. Good morning. I'm Lou Winter. Police and school officials investigate a threat that led to canceled classes at Normal Community, and new work requirements for federal food assistance could kick as many as 120,000 Illinoisans off the SNAP program. Hear those stories in 2 minutes during the next WGLT newscast. It's looking mostly cloudy today. You get a high of around 58. Marketplace Tech is at 645. Your next Sound Ideas feature is at 650. 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
14: Live from NPR News in Washington, I'm Dave Mattingly. Less than 48 hours after Project Freedom began, President Trump says he's pausing the effort by the U.S. military to help guide commercial ships through the Strait of Hormuz. The president says he's doing so at the request of Pakistan and other countries to see if a deal with Iran to end the war can be finalized. Democrats in Michigan are celebrating last night's win by Shedrick Green in a special election for a state Senate seat. Green defeated Republican Jason Tunney, ensuring Democrats will hold a 20-18 majority in the state Senate in Lansing through at least the end of the year. In Ohio, Sherrod Brown won the Democratic primary in the race for his former seat in the U.S. Senate. A new poll from NPR PBS News and Marist shows Democrats have the momentum ahead of the November midterm elections. Here's NPR's Domenico Montanaro.
15: Right now, 6 months from Election Day, Democrats do have a pretty significant advantage, according to the poll. When people were asked if congressional elections were held today, who would they vote for? They chose Democrats by 10 points. That's a pretty big edge if you look at past election performances. Mm. And Democrats also have the edge on a really key factor here, enthusiasm. They're 8 points more likely than Republicans to say they're, quote, very enthusiastic to vote this November.
14: He was speaking to NPR's Morning Edition. This is NPR News.
1: From the WGLT Newsroom, I'm Lou Warner. Multiple police agencies, including the Illinois Bomb Squad, searched Normal Community High School yesterday following a call threatening the school. Officials determined the threat was unfounded. Normal Police spokesperson Brad Park says the call didn't target a specific person.
16: So we're not putting out all the information regarding what type of threat was made, but a bomb was one of the threats that was made. That's why the Illinois State Police Bomb Squad was called.
1: Students who had already arrived at school were evacuated to Eastview Church. Others on the way to school were also directed to the church. New work requirements for federal food assistance could kick as many as 120,000 Illinoisans off the SNAP program. Hilda Grismore of Bloomington is a SNAP recipient. She was in line for food at St. Vincent de Paul Pantry because she is currently unable to work and fears she will lose benefits.
17: The SNAP really helps everyone, you know. And when you're hungry, you get angry. When you in line, people get angry. So just try to keep everybody as humble as you go through this program.
1: Non-disabled people up to age 65 now have to work or volunteer 80 hours a month to keep their SNAP benefits. The changes took effect May 1st. U.S. Senator Dick Durbin says the Trump administration is learning it's easier to get into a war than out of one. Durbin says the president made a mistake in abandoning the Iran nuclear deal during his first term.
18: That to me was a good start to eliminate Iran building a nuclear bomb. He'll be lucky to get us back to a position in the future where we return to those standards.
1: Durbin says there was no imminent threat to the U.S. when Trump started the war. And United Airlines' return to Central Illinois Regional Airport has been delayed until at least the fall. An airport spokesperson has confirmed United's 4 daily flights to and from Chicago are pushed back to late October due to Federal Aviation Administration restrictions at O'Hare Airport. The airline has cut more than 100 daily flights at O'Hare to comply with the federal mandate that's intended to maintain safety and reduce the likelihood of flight delays. I'm Lou Warner.
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0: party balloons, dangling $100 gizmos the size of cell phones that measure temperature, air pressure, and humidity as they rise through the atmosphere. Morales says some Weather Service offices no longer have staff available for pre-dawn launches.
1: So you see them being released during office hours, as opposed to the hours that where we really need them.
0: The National Weather Service says almost all of its approximately 92 weather balloon launch sites are functioning normally, with only a few missed launches. It says its forecasts keep getting better and better thanks to more powerful computers and increasingly sophisticated forecasting models. Those models are only as good as the information fed into them. Satellites and hundreds of ground-level weather stations generate reams of data. But the weather balloon piece is crucial. Take it out, and retired National Weather Service meteorologist Alan Girard says you're running a real-time experiment.
2: Okay, well, what happens if you take a significant number of the balloons that we would normally release in the morning and delay them to midday? How is that going to impact our forecasts?
0: It's tough to tell how weather balloon data that was never collected may have changed forecasts. But anecdotally, the results haven't been great. Weeks before the surprise tornadoes in Kansas, a similar situation popped up in Michigan. Weather Service forecasters put the state at only marginal risk of tornadoes before deadly twisters struck the state.
3: I mean, this is literally life and death decisions that get made based on the warning systems.
0: Kansas Congresswoman Charisse Davids, a Democrat, says the Trump administration hobbled the National Weather Service last year. It shed almost 600 employees through DOGE cuts and retirements. Then it turned around and hired 200 new employees. But those newbies will take months to train, and Davids says forecasts are suffering.
3: Meteorologists are saying that data collection is starting to lag, that we aren't continuing to keep people the safest that we possibly can.
0: It's not for lack of trying. Girard says his former Weather Service colleagues are doing their best.
2: Weather Service employees overwhelmingly are very dedicated, mission-focused, so they're going to try to minimize impacts on their mission as much as they possibly can.
0: Government forecasters are facing more dark clouds on the horizon. Girard says the proposed White House budget would essentially eliminate federal weather research and cap the Weather Service budget at about this year's level. What's more, he says a big agency reorganization is due to be announced this summer at about the start of hurricane season. For NPR News, I'm Frank Morris in Kansas City.
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5: From the campus of Illinois State University, this is WGLT. I'm Lou Winner. Your next newscast is at 7:04. You'll hear the local news you need to know, including how buildings, grounds, and dining service workers at Illinois State University are reporting to work today. President Trump successfully ousted several Indiana Republicans who blocked a redistricting push in that state. That's after that newscast. Around the country, state legislatures often tell governments, no, you can't do that, or you must do this. State preemption is happening in immigration, police and public safety, minimum wage rules, and civil rights. And partisan debate over it is getting more heated. You can hear that today at 10 a.m. on 1A. It's looking to be mostly cloudy today in Bloomington Normal. You get a high of around 58. Marketplace Tech is coming up next, and another Sanidea story will follow at 6:50. Hope you're having a good start to your Wednesday. This is 89.1 WGLT, Bloomington Normal's public media, part of the NPR network.
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11: The first draft of a police report can now be written by artificial intelligence. 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I'm Stephanie Hughes.
12: 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With GEP Key Agentic AI and GEP Smart Software, GEP is at the forefront in agentic procurement orchestration and autonomous supply chains.
11: Technology has been transformative for how police officers do their jobs. Think body cameras, speed detection technology, surveillance drones. And now law enforcement departments are trying to figure out if and how they want to add artificial intelligence to the mix. Greg Barber is a science and technology journalist who recently wrote about this for the online publication Proof News. He explained how AI is being used in police work now.
13: Think about things like a lot of analytics. So like you need to go through a whole bunch of surveillance footage or a lot of documents, or you need assistance with writing. And so in the case of police officers, this is writing a lot of reports. And that's something that police officers tend to report as being a bit of a pain point in their job, something that takes up a lot of hours. So a lot of these sort of initial products are geared towards reducing the amount of time spent on these kind of tasks that a lot of police officers hold up as being sort of annoying.
11: Yeah, tell me more about the use of AI in writing reports specifically, which I understand is a huge burden. Tell me how that's meant to work.
13: Yeah, so the primary product that's really kind of AI focused is a product called Draft One, which is made by a police technology company called Axon. They're really the kind of dominant provider of police technology, including things like body-worn cameras. But their first kind of major AI product was Draft One, which the idea is to take some of the audio from a police incident or an interaction with the community and summarize that into the form of a police report.
11: So does it save police officers time using AI to write the reports?
13: Axon says that it makes report writing go 82% faster based off of reported data from one of its customers. And also it points to a range of other experiences from departments across the country. But there's only been one independent study so far that comes out of a department in Manchester, New Hampshire. We spoke with Lieutenant Matthew Barter, a self-described cop nerd who likes digging into the data and generating his own data on how police tech works.
14: We were shocked to find that it didn't save any time. And so that leads us to, okay, why is that, number one? Number two, could that change over time as we learn these tools more, as our officers become more adept to using AI tools? That could change in the future. But right now, we don't see those time savings.
13: And what was really interesting about this study is that they actually did a follow-up analysis where they analyzed why is it that so many police officers are reporting time savings when actually, according to their data, they aren't experiencing them. And they found this big perception gap between officers actually felt like they had saved a lot of time, but then in reality, they hadn't actually saved those minutes.
11: That's Greg Barber. He wrote about AI in policing for Proof News. I also asked him how much police departments are spending on AI, and he told me it's often getting bundled into existing tech contracts that police departments are re-upping. So buy some body cameras, get some AI sprinkled on top. Barber says for a mid-sized police department, these contracts can be around $10 to $15 million, and they typically last 10 years or more. Daniel Shin produced this episode. I'm Stephanie Hughes, and that's Marketplace Tech. This is APM.
15: The barber shop is a staple of Black American culture. Well, it has been anyway.
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15: I'm Kai Rizdal. How rising prices, the pandemic, and working from home are changing that. Next time on Marketplace.
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16: 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That includes Deputy News Director Lauren Warnicki, who says the WGLT newsroom moves fast, but not too fast.
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10: 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The musical follows an African-American girls group in the 60s chasing their dreams of stardom. 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
5: 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I'm Lou Winner. U.S. Senator Dick Durbin says he doesn't think the current version of the Farm Bill will fly. WGLT's Charlie Schlanker has more in this Sound Ideas story.
19: The House of Representatives passed a farm bill last week for the first time since 2018. During a news conference in Normal, Durbin said that version will not get his vote.
20: Not as it's written. It has these controversial issues in it, which in my mind should not be included. It's naive on their part to think that they can push this through hell or high water in the Senate. It won't work.
19: Durbin says the House Republicans have broken the decades-long coalition that married urban and rural interests in passing a farm bill. He says there are not enough farm state votes to pass such a bill without help from urban interests.
20: I think it's a serious mistake. They are trying to make dramatic cuts in food stamps slash SNAP plan, and there's a resistance, obviously, from those who represent the recipients.
19: The House version also did not include a measure allowing year-round availability of the winter blend of E15 gasoline with ethanol. Durbin says he thinks the Senate should include it in that chamber's version of the farm bill.
20: John Thune, the Republican leader in the Senate, and I both agree that this ethanol issue should be permanently decided.
19: He says several years ago, a group of senators spoke up for smaller oil refineries that argued they were discriminated against because of ethanol. Durbin says the several-year delay caused by that can be resolved now at a critical time.
20: Ethanol is cheaper than gasoline, so if you blend it, it brings the overall price per gallon down just at a time when we need it the most.
19: Durbin also critiques the president's trade policy, which he says has created long-term damage to U.S. agriculture interests.
20: These tariffs have unfortunately enhanced the reputation of countries like Brazil as providers over the United States through no fault of our farmers. I think the president's tariff taxes have been very destructive in terms of the reputation of our farming community.
19: Durbin says not only are farmers having to deal with an outdated farm bill last approved in 2018, they're also suffering high fertilizer and fuel prices made worse by the U.S. war with Iran. He says fully a quarter of the current elevated price of gasoline and diesel fuel can be attributed to the Iran conflict. Durbin says he believes it was a mistake for President Trump to not have a national discussion about the possibility of war.
20: There was no imminent threat to the United States when he invaded Iran, and now he has avoided any conversation with Congress or the leaders about the current state of affairs and where it's going.
19: He says President Trump is wrong in asserting that no president has asked for congressional approval to enter a military campaign. George W. Bush did, following 9/11, in deciding to attack Iraq.
20: We were given that opportunity, having looked at the development of the plan, to decide whether or not it was in the best interest of the United States. That is a healthy thing to do in a democracy. Before our sons and daughters and men and women of America are asked to risk their lives in battle.
19: He says one Republican and 23 Democratic senators voted against that war in Iraq. Durbin says President Trump made a mistake in abandoning the Joint Comprehensive Plan of Action known as the Iran nuclear deal during Trump's first term.
20: That to me was a good start to eliminate Iran building a nuclear bomb. he'll be lucky to get us back to a position in the future where we return to those standards.
19: President Trump has ordered U.S. forces to guide commercial vessels through the Strait of Hormuz. Iran has attacked those ships and American warships making the transit. He says the way forward is a ceasefire, although Iran understands controlling the strait is a strong bargaining chip.
20: I don't see any reduction in the cost of gasoline, for example, or diesel fuel in the near future, so long as this is unresolved. We need to have a dialogue between us.
19: He says hardships will continue as long as passage through the Strait of Hormuz remains constricted.
20: It is easier to get in a war than it is to get out of a war, and we're learning that now.
19: Durbin recently announced legislation to add reporting requirements for data center developers regarding water and energy use. He says data center placement depends on three factors: water, electricity, and impact on a community.
20: If you can combine the electricity needed for data centers with green and sustainable electricity, it at least addresses one of the major concerns. Otherwise, you're going to have much more demand for electrical service, and costs are going to go up if you don't meet that demand.
19: He notes water demand may become a secondary factor as closed-loop cooling systems develop, which use far less water than other technology. He says power demands are important, and quality of life issues such as noise may be an overriding determinant.
20: Local communities need to make a local decision on this.
19: He sides, though, with Governor J.B. Pritzker in saying the overall economic impact of this kind of development is important to consider.
20: Development of these data centers is inevitable as part of AI development as well.
19: On another topic, Acting Attorney General Todd Blanche is seen as a strong candidate for the permanent post as the nation's top legal official following the departure of Pam Bondi last month. The Senate has already voted once to confirm Blanche as Deputy Attorney General last year. Durbin says Blanche, on paper, is more qualified than Bondi to run the Justice Department. Durbin says, though, he's troubled by the people administering justice in the nation. He says they come before the Judiciary Committee and swear they'll be independent and not influenced politically.
20: I know that isn't true for Democrats or Republicans completely, but you expect those nominees, some of them, to have the courage to stand up to an administration and say no. I don't think he's one of those.
19: Durbin says he thinks Blanche is blindly loyal to the president. Blanche may face other opposition as well if he is nominated, based on his position on the January 6th attack on the Capitol in 2021. Under Blanche, the Justice Department filed a motion to vacate seditious conspiracy convictions of members of the Oath Keepers and Proud Boys who stormed the Capitol. Even some Republicans are balking at that. Durbin also gives a shout-out to what he terms the success story of the nation's passenger rail service, Amtrak. He says the Chicago to St. Louis corridor is often sold out. Growth, though, is bottlenecked by a lack of rolling stock to make the trains longer.
20: I hope we can see a day when the actual construction of new passenger cars and trains will be made in America. In many cases, that is not the fact. And that's why we're at the mercy many times of foreign companies in providing new cars and expanded capacity for the trains that we have.
19: Amtrak has said it has new cars on order, but the wait time is years. Durbin is not running for re-election. He says he hopes he has left a legacy that will continue with whomever comes after him. I'm Charlie Schlenker.
1: 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Expanded work requirements for SNAP benefits have taken effect. How are they impacting McLean County families? 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
23: Good morning. President Trump promised retribution against Indiana Republicans who wouldn't change the state's congressional map. Tuesday night, he got it. Most lost their primary races to Trump's approved challengers. It's Morning Edition from NPR News. The latest NPR PBS Marist poll shows Democrats are more enthusiastic about November and Trump has record low approval. I'm Amy Martinez.
24: And I'm Leila Fadel. Along with Tuesday's primary results, what does it mean for races that will decide control of Congress? Also, a Republican funding proposal includes $1 billion connected to Trump's ballroom project. And a founding scholar of critical race theory and intersectionality on the moments in her life that inspired that work. It's Wednesday, May 6th. On this day in 1889, the Eiffel Tower opened to the public. News is next.
25: Live from NPR News in Washington, I'm Korva Coleman. President Trump is claiming, quote, great progress toward an agreement with Iran. NPR's Franco Ordonez reports he is pausing the U.S. military operation to help guide commercial ships through the Strait of Hormuz.
26: The announcement to pause what Trump calls Project Freedom came just hours after the president expressed frustration to reporters that Iranian leaders had yet to capitulate after 2 months of a U.S. military and economic pressure campaign.
27: They should wave the white flag of surrender. In hockey, they say, uncle, right? When are they gonna cry uncle?
26: But by the afternoon, the president was saying they were close to a deal, and he was calling off the action at the request of the Pakistani mediators to see if an agreement can be finalized and signed. Trump emphasized that the U.S. blockade on Iranian ports would remain in effect. Franco Ordonez, NPR News.
25: More than 30 people are dead after Russia targeted several cities across eastern Ukraine. Ukraine responded with drone strikes on Russian-occupied Crimea. The attacks came hours before a Ukrainian proposed ceasefire went into effect. NPR's Charles Maines reports from Moscow.
28: Kyiv said it was imposing an open-ended ceasefire as of midnight Wednesday. In effect, it's a challenge to Moscow to extend its own proposed truce May 8th and 9th, when Russia commemorates the Soviet Union's victory over Nazi Germany in World War II. Russian fears of Ukrainian drone attacks have already forced the Kremlin to scale back its annual military parade on Red Square this Saturday. Russian authorities say the restrictions are temporary measures in the interests of public safety, and analysts say the blackouts have focused growing public frustration with the war in Ukraine itself, now in its fifth year. Charles Maines, NPR News, Moscow.
25: Indiana and Ohio held primaries yesterday. In Ohio, former Democratic Senator Sherrod Brown won his race to take on incumbent Republican U.S. Senator John Husted. Brown is trying to return to the Senate. He lost his seat in 2024. In Michigan, Democrats won a special election for a seat in the state Senate. They'll keep control of the Michigan chamber through the end of the year. 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
29: The 35th state Senate district is considered a key bellwether in Michigan politics. Republicans used Governor Gretchen Whitmer's record-setting delay calling this special election to try and mobilize voters, among other strategies. But they weren't enough to defeat Democrat Shedrick Green, a retired Marine and fire captain, from racking up roughly 60% of the vote in the Purple District.
30: This is a win for affordability. For people who do everything right, but still struggle because their wages aren't keeping up with the soaring prices.
29: Leaders in the Michigan Democratic Party said the win gives them huge momentum going into the November midterms.
25: Rick Brewer reporting. 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
5: From the WGLT Newsroom, I'm Lou Warner. Buildings, grounds, and dining service workers at Illinois State University are reporting to work today. They voted overwhelmingly to approve a new contract that would end a near month-long strike. AFSCME Local 1110 says the membership voted 95% in favor of the contract. The workers each get a $1,500 lump sum payment along with 3% annual pay raises through June of 2030. The union agrees to drop its lawsuit against the university. Unit 5 officials expect a back-to-normal day at Normal Community High School. Students and staff at NCHS were evacuated and later sent home early yesterday after a broad threat was called into the school. Superintendent Kristen Weichel says the school's 2,000 students were directed to Eastview Church next door. Most students were still on their way to school at the time.
3: As of probably 12 o'clock, we maybe had a couple of hundred students left, but the reunification process was working, and it was working pretty smoothly.
5: Normal police say the threat was wide-ranging, prompting a call to the state bomb squad. Food pantries in McLean County are bracing for an uncertain future because of changes to the Supplemental Nutrition Assistance Program, or SNAP. Mike Schwartz runs the Midwest Food Bank Warehouse in Normal. He says it remains to be seen if this will lead to greater need.
4: We could see an increase, but it's only based upon the fact of our donors, the wonderful group of volunteers who distribute the food for us, that we'll be able to keep moving forward and to grow and meet the need of the pantries that we currently serve.
5: Schwartz says there's been a decline in donations and there's already a waiting list for pantries to get food. And State Farm and Country Financial have so far fielded a combined 656 insurance claims in McLean County from the April 17th storms and tornadoes. Statewide, both companies' combined total is nearly 8,300 claims. Country Financial said it fielded 13% fewer claims in Illinois during March and April this year than it did last year, and that it has already closed nearly half of the claims that have come in. Inspectors have reviewed three-quarters of them. State Farm has closed nearly three-quarters of its claims related to the storms. I'm Lou Winner.
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5: It's 7:07. This is WGLT. I'm Lou Warner. Looking mostly cloudy today with a high of around 58. Legal theorist Kimberly Crenshaw on her new memoir, Backtalker. That's in around 15 minutes. WGLT Scoop newsletter landed in your inbox at 5 a.m. Take a peek to learn more about the threat that prompted the Illinois Bomb Squad to be called to the Normal Community High School. 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
24: It's Morning Edition from NPR News. I'm Leila Fadel in Washington, D.C.
23: And Mae Martinez in Los Angeles, California. President Trump largely succeeded in his effort to punish Indiana lawmakers who did not go along with a redistricting plan last year.
24: Trump targeted seven incumbent state senators, backing challengers against them. Most of the incumbents lost.
23: NPR's Stephen Fowler is here to share what these results can tell us about the upcoming midterm. So, Stephen, let's start off with Indiana.
7: Five of these challengers decisively won. There was one incumbent who prevailed, and another race is still too close to call, currently separated by three votes. More than $7 million were spent on just TV ads to convince a few thousand people to pick a handful of different lawmakers who basically have the same views as the existing office holders, except the one time they differed from Trump. It's just another example of how, for Trump's base, he's the alpha and omega, and nothing changes their view of him. However, at a time where polling shows the base is shrinking and there's little support for Trump and his policies outside of that group, and when other Republicans on the ballot could use his help, it is notable, A, that this is how Trump is spending his time and energy and resources in an otherwise unfavorable midterm environment.
23: All right. Ohio also held primaries Tuesday. You've been reporting for a year and a half on Democrats doing better than expected. Did that happen in Ohio?
7: Absolutely.
8: Even though there wasn't really a competitive primary for either party for the statewide governor and Senate races, according to election data, there were more Democrats than Republicans that voted early. And in a number of key House districts, you had more Democrats show up too. And primary elections can act as a sort of temperature check for how voters are feeling. Mike McCarty of Maumee, Ohio, told NPR he was looking for change.
9: I would like to see a Democratic majority in Congress, especially because I think what Trump is doing and what his administration is doing is not good for America.
8: Democrats feel like they have a good shot at flipping the Ohio governor's race and the Senate race in what will be some of the most competitive and expensive races in the country in November, and as they try to hold on to two House seats that were redrawn to be more conservative-leaning.
11: I mean, Stephen, you know this. We're 6 months out from the general election. I mean, what else should we take away as we look to the primaries in the weeks and months ahead?
8: Well, the Indiana State Senate aside, it is very hard to unseat an incumbent. And for U.S. House members on the ballot, that remained true. However, in Indiana, you saw nearly every incumbent who did have primary challengers get under 70% of the vote. There was one incumbent who raised 100 times more than his opponent and narrowly survived. There was another who had a close race against someone who never filed any campaign fundraising reports. So you could say that voters are signaling a desire for something and someone else. I also want to reiterate that in pretty much every state that's had a primary so far, you know, Texas, Arkansas, Mississippi, Illinois, you've seen a surge of Democratic turnout and Republicans have been more, which if those feelings continue through November, it's going to make the country's politics look very, very different next year and for the final 2 years of Trump's term.
11: That's NPR political reporter Stephen Fowler. Stephen, thanks.
8: Thank you.
24: Okay, so what do the primary results in Ohio and Indiana say about President Trump's control over the Republican Party and his base? To talk about that, I'm joined by Kyle Condick in the studio here. He's managing editor of Sabatow's Crystal Ball, a newsletter from the University of Virginia Center for Politics focusing on American campaigns and elections. Good morning and welcome back to the program.
12: Good morning.
24: Okay, so we heard from Stephen there. Trump targeted seven Republican state senators in Indiana who opposed his effort to redraw the state's congressional map to try to get more Republican seats. Five of those seven are out. Was Trump's involvement what sealed the deal in these races?
12: Oh, absolutely. I mean, I think if the president doesn't get involved here, we're not really talking about this. I mean, the redistricting fight was a huge, high-profile thing late last year. Of course, it continues into this year. We've got more states thinking about redistricting. And I think the president wanted to lay down a marker saying, hey, what I say goes in the Republican Party. And I think a lot of Republicans generally believe that and feel that Trump's support is needed. And also, if he comes in against you, you're in trouble. And certainly, if you look at the results last night, you would also come to that conclusion, or at least I would.
24: Now, do you have a sense of what motivated voters? Was it redistricting? Was it allegiance to Trump? Was it cost of living?
12: So the reporting kind of suggested that voters may not have been particularly keyed in on redistricting all that much. Uh-huh. But I think that the fact that there were these active campaigns against these incumbents and also the president's endorsement against those incumbents probably was, I mean, again, I would think would be the big factors that actually move voters against the incumbents.
24: Now, what's your main takeaway about Trump's continued influence in the party, especially given these low approval ratings we're seeing in polling?
12: Yeah, it is kind of striking because typically in a midterm kind of environment with a president whose approval rating is now generally it's below 40%, you think, oh, this is a time maybe for Republicans to maybe move away from Trump a little bit or distance himself. But that's really not happening. And the president's not going to allow that to happen. And in the context of a Republican primary, you know, the president supports really important and supporting him is really important. But in a general election, if you're just yelling Trump, and you're trying to win over the middle of the electorate, that's maybe not the best message, particularly not in Republican primaries, but in swing districts and key races across the country.
24: Do these results change your expectations for the other redistricting efforts we're seeing after the Supreme Court's decision effectively gutted part of the Voting Rights Act?
12: I think it's quite possible that we'll see more action than maybe we would have if if this wasn't going on. Now there are big questions about what how much time is left for certain states to act and what they're actually going to do. In a state like Louisiana, are they going to try to draw just one Democratic seat? Are they going to try to draw just two? Reporting suggested that it's really just going to be one, but maybe that changes. And again, the White House has a strong hand to play when they go ask states to draw these new lines. And, the White House is desperate to try to find a way to save the House. I think Democrats are still pretty clearly favored to win the House, but this redistricting stuff does have an effect.
24: What do you think the Republican takeaway will be as a result of these Indiana results?
12: Again, just that that Trump remains really strong within the party. The lame duck status comes for everyone. And, the president, can't run again in 2028. His approval ratings are not very good. But, you think about, we're going to have a presidential primary starting on both sides and, starting really after the midterms. I mean, some would argue it's already started. I think the thought was, Trump is going to be the kingmaker. And I think certainly he continues to seem like a kingmaker as of May 2026.
24: What about for the Democrats? What do you think the Democrats will take away from yesterday's results?
12: So they will understand the same thing. And I also kind of wonder if, I think this redistricting fight is going to continue into 2028. Mm-hmm. And for instance, like Maryland was a state where Democrats decided, particularly the state Senate leader decided, hey, we're not going to try to draw an additional Democratic seat in Maryland. I kind of wonder if the anti-gerrymandering forces are basically just going to look like suckers in that, like, hey, if the other side is going for this, we're going to go for it too. And that standing on principle against it, which is what these Indiana Republicans did, ultimately just is not worth doing.
24: And really quickly, do you have a clearer prediction this morning about the midterm results in the fall?
12: I don't think we could look at last night and say that it was necessarily predictive. One result I found kind of interesting and was in keeping with other results is that there was a pretty important state Senate race in Michigan in a pretty competitive area that would determine whether Democrats would hold control of the state senator or not. Democrats won that by 20 points. Again, that's been very similar to other special elections where Democrats have been punching above their weight.
24: That's Kyle Condick of the Center for Politics at the University of Virginia. Thank you.
12: Thank you.
11: An NPR investigation has led to a new bipartisan bill in Congress. Lawmakers want to stop claim shark companies from pursuing disabled military veterans. NPR's Chris Arnold and Kaylee Fox Shannon report.
0: These companies help disabled vets to qualify for disability pay, and they charge a fee. The problem is there's a federal law that says that you can't charge vets money for help filing disability claims. The VA and nonprofits do it for free.
1: We investigated a company called Trajector Medical, which sent Marine Corps veteran Enrique Miranda Cardenas a bill for more than $12,000. He was upset because he did a lot of the paperwork himself, and the company was calling him multiple times a day to collect.
13: I said, don't be hounding me for stuff. I said, and I don't feel that it's right for me to pay you what you're claiming that I need to pay.
0: Lawmakers are now targeting a particular practice that our investigation uncovered. We spoke to former workers at this company, Trajector, who said it uses a computerized robo-dial system to call a VA telephone hotline that's meant for veterans.
1: The company is not accredited by the VA, and the VA won't give it information about vets' disability pay. So it uses this robo-dialer as a side door to monitor tens of thousands of vets who once signed up as customers. The program responds to the hotline's automated prompts, inputting vets' social security numbers and birthdays to track their disability payments.
0: And if it detects an increase, Trajector sends the vet a bill. Vets and former workers told us that happens even when Trajector didn't do anything to help the veteran to get those benefits.
14: If you're a company doing business, how can you claim that this is an appropriate practice?
0: That's Congressman Chris Pappas of New Hampshire.
14: It's crazy what these guys are trying to get away with. To use a robo-dialer to make multiple calls to government lines and then just send veterans a bill whenever their eligibility has changed. It's just outrageous.
1: Pappas, a Democrat, has now introduced a bill with three Republican colleagues to block companies from using robo-dialers to call government phone lines. They say it's a predatory practice.
0: If the law passes, it could be a problem for these companies. They only get paid if the vet gets more disability money. So without monitoring them with the VA hotline, the companies would need vets to raise their hand and basically say, hey, send me a bill.
1: Trajector, though, is downplaying any impact that would have on its business. The company told NPR in a statement that that it actually supports the legislation and that, quote, we rely on happy clients to self-report their successes. Kaylee Fox Shannon.
0: And Chris Arnold, NPR News.
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5: You're listening to WGLT, Bloomington Normal's public media. I'm Lou Winner. Republicans are proposing $1 billion for White House security. That's in about 15 minutes. Other stories you're hearing on WGLT today. Police and school officials investigate a threat that led to canceled classes at Normal Community. Expanded work requirements for SNAP benefits have taken effect. How are they impacting McLean County families? And new United Airlines service in Bloomington is delayed until the fall. 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It's looking mostly cloudy today. You got a high of around 58. 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
24: 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I'm Leila Fadel.
11: I'm Martinez.
19: And I'm Michelle Martin. Good morning. Whether you know the name Kimberly Crenshaw or not, you probably know her work. That's because her work as a foundational legal theorist of the concepts of intersectionality and critical race theory have become pivotal to some in understanding the forces that shape their lives and a political weapon in the hands of others, a symbol of liberal insanity. And now Kimberly Crenshaw explores the origin story of these theories in her own life in a poignant new memoir. It's called Backtalker, and she's with us now. Professor Crenshaw, thank you so much for joining us.
20: I am so thrilled to be in conversation with you, Michelle.
19: Your memoir is very plain spoken. Anybody can understand what you're saying in the stories that you tell. You describe just incidents in your life, starting from when you were a little kid, that made you realize that your girlness and your race were connected. It's hard to pick just one, but I'm going to pick the one from the Fly Club at Harvard. It's like a social club, right? I mean, it's kind of like a frat, but not really a frat. What happened?
20: So our one friend was so proud of being one of the first Black members ever of the Fly Club. As a celebration for the end of the semester, he invited us to go. And my other friend and I, we weren't so sure that we really wanted to go to the Fly Club, but we said, whatever happens, we're not going to take any disrespect. So when we got to the Fly Club and we knocked on the door, our friend came out, and our friend said, I just forgot to tell you that because Kim is a woman, she has to go through the back door. We don't allow women to come through the front door.
19: Okay, wow. Let's just stop. Like, wow.
20: That's when I realized that there was fine print. Our solidarity extends to the things that treat us with disrespect in the same way. We're not having to go around the back door because of our collective racial identity. You've got to go around to the back door because of your gender identity.
19: As a legal scholar, you came across this 1976 case in which that kind of thinking had real life consequences.
20: It involved a Black woman who was representing other Black women, effectively saying that they were being discriminated against as Black women. The court that was listening to the case just summarily sort of dismissed the case, effectively saying, look, this company hires Black people and this company hires women, so you can't prove race discrimination and you can't prove gender discrimination.
19: Can I just jump in here for a second? It's true, they hired women, but they only hired women in secretarial roles,
20: exactly.
19: Which they never hired Black women for.
20: Right.
19: And yes, they hired Black men, but they only hired Black men for the factory floor, and they didn't hire women for those jobs. So Black women were boxed out, but the courts couldn't see it.
20: As far as the court was concerned, because Black women were the only ones in this setting who needed to be able to say, it's the combination of racial and gender discrimination that I'm suffering from. To give that to them was to give them preferential treatment. And so when I read that, it just blew my mind. These are very erudite judges, but they weren't able to understand something that to me was very basic in the lived lives of Black women like me. So the intersection was basically a metaphor to say, look, judges, you go through intersections every day. You can understand this. Just think about the race structure as one avenue. Think about the gender structure as another. Think about the policies as the traffic that's traveling along those structures. And imagine then where this traffic overlaps. That's what intersectionality initially was.
19: And that, along with your work in critical race theory, which frankly deserves kind of its own conversation, are part of the reason that even if people don't know your name, they know your work. It's the rare scholar whose work becomes such a topic of public discussion. People talking about CRT, critical race theory, in school board meetings is something to be kind of fought against. And I just wondered if you saw that coming.
20: Critical race theory, intersectionality, those were articulated in the 80s. So the thought that decades later, they would skip the rails and travel into mainstream culture as avatars for, as one critic has said, everything crazy that has come out of the liberal left. No, that was hard to predict or anticipate. I would say in American society, forward momentum has always been met by retrenchment, going all the way back to Reconstruction after 8 years of active effort to create full citizenship for the freed slaves. There came decades after that of retrenchment. The same with respect to the civil rights movement, the election of Barack Obama, and then after the George Floyd reckoning in 2020, we are now in a period of retrenchment. So the general cycle I anticipated and predicted. But I would say, honestly, Michelle, the thing that was the most surprising to me was the way that so many other stakeholders in race and gender justice would think that the play in response was to try to pivot away, to just say, well, we can keep doing what we're doing. Let's not use the word that will draw the negative attention. And I thought it was just incredibly short-sighted, I think, as we see now, that it was never just about a few words or a few letters.
19: Does that leave you feeling politically homeless in a way?
20: It's kind of funny because even I find myself sometimes complaining about this to some of my mentors and friends. And at the same time, I realize that opponents don't go after things that don't matter. When ideas move possibilities, these are the moments that the ideas come under stress and pressure and elimination and lifted by all the people that I meet all the time who talk about how the ideas have been helpful in putting meaning and narrative to their own lives. So that keeps the frustration at bay.
19: That's Professor Kimberly Crenshaw. She's a professor of law at the University of California, Los Angeles and Columbia Law School. Her latest book is called Backtalker. Professor Kimberly Crenshaw, thank you so much for talking with us.
20: Thank you.
19: This is NPR News.
15: It's now possible to screen human embryo genes to estimate future risk for thousands of diseases, even physical traits like height.
16: It is sort of out of science fiction. It's just science now. I think it's sort of incredible technological progress. I think it's really cool.
15: But this new technology also raises moral and ethical concerns. I'm Elsa Chang. Hear more on All Things Considered from NPR News.
5: Hear that story this afternoon after 3 on WGLT. Good morning, I'm Lou Winner. Police and school officials investigate a threat that led to canceled classes at Normal Community. And new work requirements for federal food assistance could kick as many as 120,000 Illinoisans off the SNAP program. Hear those stories in 2 minutes during the next WGLT newscast. It's looking to be mostly cloudy today here in Bloomington Normal. You've got a high of around 58. Your next Sound Ideas feature comes up at 7:42. 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
3: Live from NPR News in Washington, I'm Dave Mattingly. Iran says it will begin providing safe passage through the Strait of Hormuz now that President Trump has paused Project Freedom, the effort by the U.S. military to guide commercial ships through the narrow waterway. Trump says he did so to see if a deal to end the war with Iran can be finalized. On Truth Social this morning, Trump threatened to resume the war if Tehran shuns an agreement. Israel says it's escalating attacks on militant targets in Lebanon despite a ceasefire there. Here's NPR's Jane Arraf.
4: UN peacekeepers say attacks this week were at their highest since the start of the three-week-old truce. This is UN spokesperson Stéphane Dujarric speaking in New York Tuesday.
6: Our peacekeeping mission in southern Lebanon reported that yesterday saw the highest number of exchanges of fire between the Israeli Defense Forces and armed groups, including Hezbollah.
4: The United Nations says Israel conducted 619 strikes into Lebanon, and Hezbollah launched 30 attacks on Israel on that day. Israel says it is targeting Hezbollah, but has not provided proof. It has leveled entire neighborhoods, Muslim and Christian, in border towns, preventing hundreds of thousands of Lebanese civilians from returning. Jane Arraf, NPR News, Beirut.
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5: From the WGLT Newsroom, I'm Lou Winner. Multiple police agencies, including the Illinois Bomb Squad, searched Normal Community High School yesterday following a call threatening the school. Officials determined the threat was unfounded. Normal Police spokesperson Brad Park says the call didn't target a specific person.
21: So we're not putting out all the information regarding what type of threat was made, but a bomb was one of the threats that was made. That's why the Illinois State Police Bomb Squad was called.
5: Students who had already arrived at school were evacuated to Eastview Church. Others on the way to school were also directed to the church. New work requirements for federal food assistance could kick as many as 120,000 Illinoisans off the SNAP program. Hilda Grismore of Bloomington is a SNAP recipient. She was in line for food at St. Vincent de Paul Pantry because she is currently unable to work and fears she will lose benefits.
22: The SNAP really helps everyone, you know. When you're hungry, you get angry. When you're in line, people get angry. So just try to keep everybody as humble as you go through this program.
5: Non-disabled people up to age 65 now have to work or volunteer 80 hours a month to keep their SNAP benefits. The changes took effect May 1st. U.S. Senator Dick Durbin says the Trump administration is learning it's easier to get into a war than out of one. Durbin says the president made a mistake in abandoning the Iran nuclear deal during his first term.
25: That to me was a good start to eliminate Iran building a nuclear bomb. He'll be lucky to get us back to a position in the future where we return to those standards.
5: Durbin says there was no imminent threat to the U.S. when Trump started the war. And United Airlines' return to Central Illinois Regional Airport has been delayed until at least the fall. An airport spokesperson has confirmed United's 4 daily flights to and from Chicago are pushed back to late October due to Federal Aviation Administration restrictions at O'Hare Airport. The airline has cut more than 100 daily flights at O'Hare to comply with the federal mandate that's intended to maintain safety and reduce the likelihood of flight delays. I'm Lou Werner.
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24: It's Morning Edition from NPR News. I'm Leila Fadel in Washington, D.C.
11: And I'm A. Martinez in Los Angeles, California. Republican plans to fund immigration enforcement agencies for the rest of President Trump's term could include $1 billion for security related to Trump's ballroom project. This is part of a $72 billion plan. NPR congressional reporter Eric McDaniel is here to tell us more. So, Eric, Congress ended the longest agency shutdown in U.S. history last week by passing funding for the Department of Homeland Security. The new package is also

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1: 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I'm Lou Winner. It's back to business as usual at Normal Community High School after a threatening call forced an evacuation yesterday morning. Multiple police agencies investigated, finding no credible threat to the school, students, or staff. WGLT's Lauren Warnicke has more in this Sound Ideas story.
3: Several nervous parents arrived at Eastview Church Tuesday morning hoping to pick up students evacuated to the campus after a wide-ranging, unspecified threat was received at Normal Community. Parents had been told to avoid the property until after about 10:30.
4: We were hopeful that we would be able to have a still somewhat of a regular school day.
3: Unit 5 Superintendent Kristen Weichel says a few students had already arrived at school when they activated evacuation plans. Most were on their way there in buses or cars. The school's 2,000 students and staff were diverted to Eastview Church next door to the high school. A little later, they had decided to call it a day.
4: So buses were at Eastview at approximately 12:30 to take students home who had not yet been picked up by a parent or guardian. As of probably 12 o'clock, we maybe had a couple of hundred students left. But the reunification process was working.
3: And by 1:30, everyone had been picked up, bused home, or permitted to leave if they'd driven themselves to Eastview. Several volunteers on behalf of the church were on hand to assist teachers and police with staging students at the church and provide escorts to the parking lot. Weichel says it's one of a handful of reunification sites the district counts on.
4: Eastview, it really is a great partner. They train their volunteers as to what their role is and how they can best support the school district in a situation like this.
3: Weichel says Unit 5 anticipates having a typical school day Wednesday after school activities resumed as usual on Tuesday afternoon. The district is not requiring Normal Community to make up its lost school day. Brad Park is a Normal police officer and a department spokesperson. He says the school received a concerning call at about 8 o'clock in the morning Tuesday, triggering the emergency response.
5: The Normal Police Department immediately assisted in the investigation and with the relocation process while also securing the school property. Normal PD is working in coordination with local, state, and federal partners to investigate the source and the nature of the threat.
3: That included a call to the state's bomb squad. Park says the threat was wide-ranging.
5: So we're not putting out all the information regarding what type of threat was made, but a bomb was one of the threats that was made. That's why the Illinois State Police bomb squad was called.
3: By Tuesday afternoon, authorities had searched the grounds and building and determined it wasn't a credible threat. Students and staff were permitted at that point to return to the campus to pick up their cars and belongings. Unit 5 Superintendent Kristen Weichel says the district trains for these exact types of situations. And Tuesday is an example of an emergency plan that worked.
4: And so, I really want to thank our staff and administrators and community partners for responding so quickly and following the plan to make sure our students are always first and foremost safe and well taken care of.
3: If there's one thing that could have gone differently, rumors swirled on social media. Some saying the evacuation was due to a bomb threat, others suggesting a gun had been brought to school. Normal police officer Brad Park encourages parents and community members to stay out of the comments section.
5: It stokes more fear and more animosity and anxiety for the students. And so our goal, working hand in hand, which we do fantastic job doing, is to make sure that all the information that we have can be corroborated and verified before we push it out. Sometimes people don't like that it might take an extra 20 minutes to half an hour to get the information pushed out, but it's definitely needed before we provide the proper information that's been verified, and kind of going from there.
3: I'm Lauren Warnicki.
1: Unit 5 Superintendent Kristen Weichel says emergency plans are frequently tested and revised. Normal Community was evacuated in 2012 after a shooting at the school under a prior superintendent. Weichel says there are lessons we can learn from every experience, and we're always working to learn and improve. This story is one of many you can hear every day by subscribing to the San Ideas podcast on the NPR app or wherever you listen. 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Expanded work requirements for SNAP benefits have taken effect. How are they impacting McLean County families? And new United Airlines service in Bloomington is delayed until the fall. 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
1: 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I'm Lou Winner. Your next WGLT newscast is coming up in about 15 minutes. We heard the latest local news, including how food pantries in McLean County are bracing for an uncertain future because of changes to SNAP. The Trump administration is pressing optimism on the unpopular war in Iran. That's after that newscast. The Illinois State University Planetarium presents The Sun, Our Living Star. The show runs this weekend. 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Just a heads up that the westbound outside lane of Shepherd Road will be closed periodically from Hershey Road to Greenbrier Drive for pavement repair this morning. That's expected to be done by noon, weather permitting. It's looking to be mostly cloudy today in Bloomington Normal. You get a high of around 58. Hope you're having a good start to your morning. 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
9: From Marketplace, I'm Sabri Benishore in New York. United Healthcare, the nation's biggest insurer, announced that it's cutting back on its requirements for prior authorization by 30%. Prior authorization is where your doctor orders a medical procedure or a test or a drug, but you can't get it until your insurance company approves it. From the insurer's perspective, it's a way to cut costs and prevent people from getting expensive or unnecessary care. For doctors and patients, it has been a source of massive frustration. UnitedHealth isn't the only one to cut back on the requirement. Other insurers have been doing this in the past year as well. Marketplace's Samantha Fields has more.
11: If you have a chronic health condition, you're probably quite familiar with prior authorization. Amy Killalay at Georgetown Center on Health Insurance Reforms has done a lot of research on coverage for diabetes.
12: And I will say, continuous glucose monitors are often, if not predominantly, covered with prior authorization attached to them.
11: Lots of other durable medical equipment prescribed by a doctor often requires insurer approval too, like insulin pumps and wheelchairs. So do certain surgeries, imaging tests like MRIs, and many prescription drugs and therapies. Kay Pastena at the health policy nonprofit KFF says in polling people with chronic illnesses,
13: after cost, they say that prior authorization is the biggest administrative hassle they have.
11: It's also increasingly an issue even for people who don't have a chronic illness. Pastena says that's likely why there's growing pressure for something to change.
13: It's coming at a time where costs are going up, people are signing up for coverage and then realizing that that's something that they need, the care they need is not being covered.
11: Soon, UnitedHealthcare says it will no longer require prior authorization for certain outpatient surgeries and therapies, some diagnostic tests like echocardiograms, and chiropractic care. I'm Samantha Fields for Marketplace.
9: All right, let's do the numbers. The U.S. and Iran are reportedly close to a deal, and markets like it. Dow, S&P, and NASDAQ futures are all up in the 0.7% to 1.1% range, with Dow futures up 445 points. Private payroll processor ADP estimates 109,000 jobs were added to the economy in April, continuing an upward trend.
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9: The U.S. and Iran are reportedly back to negotiating, as we mentioned, and they're close to a deal, according to Axios. It's reporting the deal would involve a moratorium on nuclear enrichment and an end to sanctions. CNBC is reporting Iran is currently considering the proposal. Meanwhile, inside of Iran, the economy is suffering, with more than a million people out of work, food prices spiking, businesses closing, all while the U.S. naval blockade is shrinking Iranian oil exports. For more, we're joined by Javad Salehi Isfahani. He's a professor of economics at Virginia Tech. Good morning.
14: Good morning.
9: What is Iran's economy like right now?
14: Well, it's very much an economy at war. There has been considerable destruction of property and factories. Prices are rising very fast because supplies are limited. Inflation last month was over 100%. So nobody is making any plans about the future because of this awaiting nature. I think the most important characteristic of the economy is that it is waiting for something to happen.
9: How much of this uncertainty that you are describing, how much of it is, you know, the actual bombardment of infrastructure? How much of it is the closure of the strait?
14: Well, the closure of the strait isn't all that important at this time because I think the supplies, those of food, and Iran has other ways of getting food. The land routes has, you know, half a dozen countries border it that can supply Iran with food if it has money. So I don't know how much foreign reserves they have, but as long as they have dollars, they can get their food. The other important thing in Iran is that a lot of industrial establishments were bombed, especially of heavy industries like steel, petrochemicals. Although they did not employ many people, but they have a huge downstream effect. A lot of other factories will not be able to operate. So jobs are being lost at a rate of maybe 100,000 a month. Those are the people that are in huge stress because they're not able to live without the wage and salary and have to depend on cash transfers that the government deposits, which is barely enough to buy daily food.
9: So the government actually has a cash program where it provides people with a certain amount of money, and they've been doing this for a while. How long can efforts like that go on?
14: The main constraint, in a way, is cash, because once the food supplies, the inventories run down, they have to buy new supplies, which can come through Pakistan, through Turkmenistan, Iraq, and Azerbaijan. It's possible that they can buy stuff on credit, especially if the Russians are willing to lend them. Chinese may be able to, in fact, they may be interested in helping Iran survive this, because if Iran folds, both China and Russia stand to lose. So I think on the Iran side, it isn't as deterministic as people imagine sometimes, that they're doing so badly that in a couple of months this spirals. I don't see that. I think that's a kind of exaggerations about Iran that has got us into this difficult situation now.
9: Javad Salehi Isfahani, professor of economics at Virginia Tech, thank you so much.
14: Thank you.
9: There's a lot more to that interview and the state of Iran's economy, as well as how the Iranian people are responding to that economic pressure. You can find that at marketplace.org or on our podcast. In New York, I'm Sabri Benishore with the Marketplace Morning Report. 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
15: Happy Wednesday, I'm Lou Winner. Morning Edition continues just ahead. It's estimated as many as 2,000 McLean County residents are living with some form of dementia. A new task force is looking for ways to help them and their families by directing them to the services and dispelling myths about dementia. That story is this afternoon during All Things Considered. The San Diego story is made possible in part by Bloomington Normal Audiology. Looking mostly cloudy today with a high of around 58. This is WGLT.
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17: Good morning. Iran's Revolutionary Guard says safe passage will be provided for ships out of the Strait of Hormuz. That's after the U.S. paused its own plan for safe passage. How close are the U.S. and Iran to ending the war? It's Morning Edition from NPR News. The closure of the strait has driven up the cost of plane tickets, and those prices may never come back down. I'm Leila Fadel.
18: And I'm A. Martinez. Some Americans are canceling trips abroad after seeing just how expensive travel has gotten. Also, after cutting staff, is the National Weather Service equipped to put out timely predictions? And the WNBA's Nafisha Collier describes what went into calling out her league's commissioner and negotiating the contract that came after. It's Wednesday, May 6th. Fellow WNBA star Angel Reese turns 24 years old today. News is next.
19: Live from NPR News in Washington, I'm Korva Coleman. Iran's Revolutionary Guard says the possibility of safe passage through the Strait of Hormuz will be provided, according to new procedures. But it did not specify what those procedures are. This comes after President Trump halted a short-lived U.S. military operation to take control of the strait from Iran. NPR's Aya Batraoui reports.
20: The operation called Project Freedom began Monday, but not before several Iranian Revolutionary Guard speedboats were sunken. Iran then fired at the U.S. Navy and launched missiles at neighbor the United Arab Emirates, threatening a month-long ceasefire. Defense Secretary Pete Hegseth said on Tuesday the operation was, quote, a gift from the U.S. to the world to secure commercial shipping. But later that day, Trump declared the operation paused. He cited, quote, great progress toward a final deal with Iran, but said a blockade on Iranian ports remains in place. Ending that blockade is a key Iranian demand. Aya Batraoui, NPR News, Dubai.
19: The war in Iran has triggered higher gas prices. AAA says the average national cost for a gallon of regular is now $4.54. Kentucky Governor Andy Beshear has announced an emergency order. It will lower the state's gas tax as fuel prices rise. From member station WEKU, Shepard Snyder has more.
4: Gas prices in Kentucky have risen above $4 per gallon, with some Cincinnati suburbs seeing prices approaching $5 per gallon. States like Indiana and Georgia, both led by Republican governors, have suspended their own gas taxes in response to the increasing cost of fuel. Governor Beshear, a Democrat, is following the same strategy in Kentucky.
21: The price of gas isn't partisan. It's not Democrat or Republican. It's just too high.
4: He expects the tax cut to take effect next week. Once it's approved, it would cut taxes by 10 cents per gallon for the next month. For NPR News, I'm Shepard Snyder in Lexington, Kentucky.
19: The one Democrat on the Federal Communications Commission is calling for a review of the ownership interests in the proposed merger of Paramount and Warner Brothers Discovery. She is questioning the foreign investments. NPR's Mandalit Del Barco reports.
22: Paramount Skydance holds broadcast licenses for CBS and needs the FCC to sign off on its merger with Warner Brothers Discovery, which owns CNN and HBO. David Ellison's company recently filed papers asking the FCC to permit foreign investors to hold more than 25% of its equity and voting interests. According to those documents, the investors include the Kingdom of Saudi Arabia, the United Arab Emirates, and Qatar. But FCC Commissioner Ana Gomez says there are serious unresolved questions about those investments that she says could jeopardize national security. Gomez is calling on the FCC to conduct a full and independent review before approving transactions with foreign governments, which she says have, quote, a troubling willingness to silence journalists. Mandalit Del Barco, NPR News.
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15: From the WGLT newsroom, I'm Lou Winner. Buildings, grounds, and dining service workers at Illinois State University are reporting to work today. They voted overwhelmingly to approve a new contract that would end a near-month-long strike. AFSCME Local 1110 says the membership voted 95% in favor of the contract. The workers each get a $1,500 lump sum payment along with 3% annual pay raises through June of 2030. The union agrees to drop its lawsuit against the university. Unit 5 officials expect a back-to-normal day at Normal Community High School. Students and staff at NCHS were evacuated and later sent home early yesterday after a broad threat was called into the school. Superintendent Kristen Weichel says the school's 2,000 students were directed to Eastview Church next door. Most students were still on their way to school at the time.
23: As of probably 12 o'clock, we maybe had a couple of hundred students left, but the reunification process was working. And it was working pretty smoothly.
15: Normal police say the threat was wide-ranging, prompting a call to the state bomb squad. Food pantries in McLean County are bracing for an uncertain future because of changes to the Supplemental Nutrition Assistance Program, or SNAP. Mike Schwartz runs the Midwest Food Bank warehouse in Normal. He says it remains to be seen if this will lead to greater need.
24: We could see an increase, but it's only based upon the fact of our donors, the wonderful group of volunteers who distribute the food for us, that we'll be able to keep moving forward and to grow and meet the need of the pantries that we currently serve.
15: Schwartz says there's been a decline in donations and there's already a waiting list for pantries to get food. And State Farm and Country Financial have so far fielded a combined 656 insurance claims in McLean County from the April 17th storms and tornadoes. Statewide, both companies' combined total is nearly 8,300 claims. Country Financial said it fielded 13% fewer claims in Illinois during March and April this year than it did last year, and that it has already closed nearly half of the claims that have come in. Inspectors have reviewed three-quarters of them. State Farm has closed nearly three-quarters of its claims related to the storms. I'm Lou Warner.
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15: It's May 6th. This is WGLT. I'm Lou Winner. Looking mostly cloudy today with a high of around 58. A WNBA star on the league's new contract with players and the state of women's sports. That's in about 15 minutes. The WGLT pop-up shop is back due to popular demand. 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
0: It's Morning Edition from NPR News. I'm Amy Martinez in Los Angeles, California.
1: And I'm Leila Fadil in Washington, D.C. Iran's Revolutionary Guard says safe passage will be provided through the Strait of Hormuz under new procedures that it did not specify.
0: The move comes after President Trump paused a short-lived U.S. military operation to get ships out of the strait and protect them from Iranian attacks. President Trump posted this morning on social media that the war could come to an end and the critical shipping passage would be, quote, open to all, but he also warned that if Iran doesn't agree to a final plan, then bombing will resume. On Tuesday, Secretary of State Marco Rubio said combat operations in Iran were over. Coming up, we'll ask a former U.S. special envoy for Iran about where that leaves diplomatic efforts to end the war. We begin, though, with the latest developments.
1: NPR's White House correspondent Franco Ordonez joins us now to talk about this. Good morning.
3: Good morning, Leila.
1: You know, Franco, we've heard the president say the war is over, nearly over, will be over in 2 weeks, several times now. Is it actually over this time?
3: Yeah, I mean, we really don't know. I mean, Rubio says the focus now is on negotiations and that the U.S. is only going to be involved in defensive operations.
5: And what that means is very simple. There's no shooting unless we're shot at first. Okay, we're not attacking them. We're not. But if they're attacking us or they're attacking a ship, you need to respond to that.
3: But to your point, I mean, we also heard earlier in the day Trump expressing frustration that Iran's leaders had yet to capitulate after 2 months of U.S. military and economic pressure.
6: They should wave the flag, the white flag of surrender. In hockey, they say uncle, right?
3: You know, it just shows how things just are changing all the time.
1: Yeah. Last night, Trump also touted what he called progress towards an agreement with Iran. Has there actually been progress?
3: Yeah, it's interesting because Trump's words were very different than some of the messaging being delivered by Rubio, who told us yesterday that the two sides were still trying to figure out what the specific issues each side were willing to negotiate about.
5: That's the object of this diplomacy, is to come up with some level of understanding about what are the topics that they've agreed to negotiate on. We don't have to have the actual agreement written out in one day. This is highly complex and highly technical. But we have to have a diplomatic solution that is very clear about the topics that they are willing to negotiate on and the extent and the concessions they're willing to make at the front end in order to make those talks worthwhile.
3: I mean, Leila, that makes it sound like they're very early in the process, which, again, is very different than the, you know, great progress that Trump is portraying.
1: Yeah, I mean, and the big issue, right, is still the Strait of Hormuz. More than 100 ships a day used to travel through that waterway before the war. And it's only since the U.S. and Israel started this war that Iran took control of the Strait. So if combat operations are over, as we heard from Rubio, what happens with the Strait?
3: Yeah, I mean, that was Rubio's big push. And he said under no circumstances can the U.S. allow Iran to normalize the idea that they can control the waterway. But he also stopped short of saying what action would take place.
1: Now, the Secretary of State briefed the press on this latest development. Is that unusual?
3: Well, I mean, the administration really came across the board yesterday with a stepped up message about the war. Defense Secretary Pete Hegseth, Joint Chiefs of Staff Dan Kane briefed reporters. Trump also took questions. And it just comes at such a big moment in the conflict as Americans continue to feel kind of the economic pinch of all this. Mm-hmm. And Rubio said that Iran needed to make a sensible choice that leads them to reconstruction and prosperity.
5: The alternative is growing isolation, economic collapse, and ultimately total defeat. I know what the right choice is for Iran. I hope that the people over there making decisions will make the right one.
3: Yeah, I mean, the message boils down to a mix of de-escalation combined with this kind of tough talk. And it can be confusing at times.
1: That's White House correspondent Franco Ordonez. Thank you, Franco.
3: Thank you, Leila.
0: Robert Malley joins us now to discuss how this pause of guiding vessels out of the Strait of Hormuz fits with broader U.S. strategy. He served as a U.S. special envoy for Iran under the Biden administration and was also one of the negotiators in the 2015 nuclear deal with Iran. He's now a lecturer and senior fellow at the Yale Jackson School of Global Affairs. Robert, I want to read something that you posted on X yesterday, your translation of President Trump's pause. I'm backing down because I'm winning so badly, but if that's what it takes to de-escalate and try to seriously negotiate a deal, why not? It sounds like you don't have confidence in the president's decision.
7: Oh, it's not a matter of confidence in the president's decision. I think what I didn't have confidence was in his Project Freedom, which was this notion that the U.S. would try to militarily open the Strait of Hormuz, which I think was always an illusory attempt and one more of a series of zigzagging policies. So he's presenting it as military success. I think it's pretty clear that it didn't meet its objectives. My point is, if this is what is needed to then justify a return to more serious negotiations, fine, I'll take it. I think that's what needs to happen. The war needs to end. The strait needs to be open, and there needs to be a way to find a sustainable deal with Iran. And that should have always been the objective, rather than what we heard again the president say, which is Iran needs to capitulate. They're not going to capitulate. There is a road to a deal, and we'll see whether we get there.
0: Is the president on that road? Does it sound plausible to you that the U.S. and Iran are really making, quote, great progress, as he has put it?
7: So I've been on this program before where those words were already ringing in my ears, so I have to be a bit careful. But there are reports, media reports at least, and some reports from people who are involved in the back and forth conveying of messages, that some progress has been made. And what Secretary Rubio said yesterday was significant in the sense that what he's talking about is a framework agreement. In other words, a broad set of principles that the two sides would agree on, which could at least lead to de-escalation, end of any active phase of war, partial reopening of the strait at least to begin with, even though they will then need much more time to negotiate the details. It was always, again, a fantasy to think that everything could be resolved in a day or two, but at least maybe you could have the framework in place, de-escalate, allow normal commercial traffic or some semblance of normality to be restored, and then deal with the tough issues, including the nuclear one.
0: So, Robert, I've been looking all morning long at a live tracker of crude oil prices. They opened at $102. They're now under 90. So I'm wondering, if does the market maybe give us a sense of how close this negotiation or how much progress they have made? Do they seem to have confidence in it?
7: Well, I mean, I think the market's been wrong before, and a lot of what we hear is often market manipulation by the administration. Again, I'm not saying that in this case it's not serious. Some people I talked to say this is the closest they've been, the two sides have been to a deal, so that's very possible, and that would be encouraging. But the market has fluctuated in ways that seem to have no correlation with what's actually happening, partly because we don't know what's happening. I mean, your last segment, you were speaking about confusion. I think that's not just the word of the day, it's the word of the month, because the president says one thing one day, he says something very different the next, and we just don't know whether he's going to stick to his course of action for more than 24 hours. At this point, the odds of a deal seem better than they were 24 hours ago, which may explain perhaps an overreaction by the markets.
0: That unpredictability of President Trump, you've negotiated with the Iranians in the past. Any sense of whether that unpredictability is an effective pressure tactic?
7: You know, unpredictability can help. It doesn't help if it's so unpredictable that nobody knows whether what the president says one day is going to stick, because that's not unpredictability, it's unreliability. And there's a big difference between the two. And don't forget, this is a president who twice before in the middle of negotiations ordered strikes on Iran. So you add that to the fact that they can't really follow what the president is saying because it's such a zigzag. I don't think it's an asset anymore. I think it's become a real liability.
0: One more thing, Robert. Both sides have traded various iterations of multi-point plans. How far has the U.S. strayed from Trump's initial peace plan?
7: I don't really know what his initial peace plan was. I mean, he is, again, one of the advantages of the way he's proceeded from his point of view is that he's given such a dizzying array of plans and objectives that he could always say at one point that he achieved one of the many versions that he put forward. So I don't know how close they are. Again, at the end of the day, what matters is that the war ends and people around the world no longer suffer from its consequences.
0: That's Robert Malley, former U.S. Special Envoy for Iran under the Biden administration. Robert, thanks a lot.
7: Thank you.
1: An Israeli-Lebanese ceasefire is officially in place, but fighting between Israel and the militant group Hezbollah has significantly escalated in southern Lebanon. The United Nations says this week saw the most intense attacks since the truce went into effect in mid-April. NPR's Jane Arav has more from Beirut.
8: It's called a ceasefire, but it doesn't look like one. Israel originally declared a buffer zone in South Lebanon, leveling homes and driving out residents in what it says are attacks on Iran-backed Hezbollah. Recently, the Israeli military has been striking villages beyond that zone, and fighting with the militant group has intensified. Here's UN spokesperson Stéphane Dujarric in New York Tuesday.
2: Our peacekeeping mission in southern Lebanon reported that yesterday saw the highest number of exchanges of fire between the Israeli Defense Forces and armed groups, including Hezbollah.
8: That number, according to UN peacekeepers, 619 attacks by Israeli forces into Lebanon and 30 Hezbollah attacks targeting Israel, the highest since the April 16th ceasefire. The attacks have forced more than 1 million Lebanese from their homes since March, according to the UN, many with little prospect of returning as Israel levels entire neighborhoods in both Muslim and Christian towns. Israel says it's destroying Hezbollah infrastructure, but does not provide proof. It says it's targeting Hezbollah fighters, but Lebanon's health ministry says at least 270 women, 170 children, and more than 100 medics are among at least 2,600 people killed in Israeli attacks since the fighting began 2 months ago. And people are going hungry, according to Dujarric, the UN spokesperson.
2: The humanitarian situation continues to deteriorate, with nearly a quarter of the population in Lebanon now facing acute food insecurity.
8: Hezbollah has been seen by many as safeguarding Lebanon's sovereignty, but it doesn't answer to the Lebanese government. Lebanon has been exploring negotiations with Israel. Hezbollah, though, and many, but not all Lebanese, say that Lebanon shouldn't negotiate while under attack. Jane Araf, NPR News, Beirut.

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1: Thanks for listening here on WGLT. I'm Lou Winner. Expensive airfares are causing Americans to change their travel plans. That's in about 15 minutes. Some other stories you're hearing on WGLT today. Police and school officials investigate a threat that led to canceled classes at Normal Community. Expanded work requirements for SNAP benefits have taken effect. How are they impacting McLean County families? And new United Airlines service at Bloomington is delayed until the fall. You can find more on those and other stories now at WGLT.org. It's looking to be mostly cloudy today here in Bloomington. Normal, you get a high of around 58. 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
2: Here we go again. Sam Henshaw went through a breakup while he was making his latest album. Literally, the breakup happened, and pretty much immediately he was in the studio dealing with it and writing about it. 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
5: 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I'm Leila Faldin.
6: I'm E. Martinez.
7: And I'm Steve Inskeep. The women's pro basketball season begins Friday, and we have a video interview with a WNBA player who pushed for the new contract that has multiplied players' pay this season. Nafisa Collier is a power forward for the Minnesota Lynx. Now, during this interview, I had laryngitis and sounded like this.
8: This is going to be great in spite of my voice. Looking forward to this conversation.
9: It's nice and raspy.
8: Oh, thanks. Louis Armstrong.
9: Yeah, exactly.
7: Collier was wearing a medical boot on one foot, so we were both playing hurt.
10: Here's Collier. Thought about the three. Trying to take it at Jones. And able to bank it in.
7: Her injuries came in last year's playoffs. We're hearing Collier play there on ESPN. She had to have surgery this spring and will miss the start of the season. We met at the practice facility the Lynx share with the men's team, the Timberwolves. We were in a room overlooking two practice courts, one for men, one for the women, identical, except for the logos.
9: So we really want for nothing here, which is amazing to have ownership like that. Everything that they have access to, like, you know, chefs, massage therapists, cold tub, the courts, everything is equal.
7: Collier grew up in Missouri, playing in a travel league that her parents started. She arrived at the WNBA in 2019, just in time for its popularity to explode. A scrappy sport with small crowds drew more attention from fans who see their support for the game as support for equality. Collier has co-founded her own off-season league. She became vice president of the Players Union, and she feels like a business person as much as an athlete.
9: When you first come into the league, for me, it's about the stardom of it. Like, you're fulfilling your dream of playing in the WNBA and you're making more money than you've ever made. In retrospect, it's like not that much money, but it feels like a lot at the time. But as you grow older, you start thinking about how this is so, it's not forever. So you have to start thinking like a business person to make sure that you're maximizing your time while you're playing to make the money that you can to set yourself up for the future, whatever that looks like. And so that turns you into a business person.
7: Women's basketball has a lot more business to do, with attendance and TV revenues up in recent years. The new contract acknowledges the players by sharply increasing their share of the revenue.
9: What we did was transformational in our sport, and I think in women's sport in general, that is something that's going to affect people way after us.
8: Although you are not equal to the men in this respect.
9: No.
8: You get 20%, the men get 50%.
9: Yes, they do. It's different, though, for a couple different reasons. Even though that's not like where we want to end up, it's a huge step for us, and it's where our league is at. The men do make a lot more revenue, so they're able to do that and still sustain on both sides.
7: The negotiations for this contract were just getting underway when Nafisa Collier took a risk. At a press conference, she read a prepared statement denouncing the WNBA commissioner, Kathy Engelbert, by name.
6: The league has made it clear it isn't about innovation. It isn't about collaboration. It's about control and power.
7: Collier criticized the refs and rough play on the court. She said even huge stars like Caitlin Clark were grossly underpaid.
6: We have the best players in the world. We have the best fans in the world. But right now, we have the worst leadership in the world.
8: Worst leadership in the world. What was it like to call out your commissioner that way and then have to deal with her afterward?
9: Thinking about the state of the world right now, I think that's a little dramatic.
8: But you said it.
9: Yes. I mean, it was tense for a while, just between the players and the league in general. I am still happy that I did it, and I think it had the intended effect of moving our negotiations along. I think an unintended consequence would be, like, I never want someone's personal life affected the way that it was for her. She got a lot of backlash for that. And what I was talking about was professionally. And when you take things personally, I think it, you know, that was an unintended consequence for sure.
8: But you were saying in that news conference, you don't really care about the players. You don't care about their health. Mm-hmm. You don't care about the quality of the sport.
9: Mm-hmm. Yes, and I think someone in that position professionally, like, you need people who do care about those things. I think she's a great businesswoman, but I think especially now where we are with our sport, like, you have to be able to connect with your players, and I thought that part was missing.
8: Did you have a conversation about those accusations you had made with her?
9: Previously, yes.
8: How'd that turn out? After.
9: Oh, after. No, I didn't.
8: Never since?
9: No. Mm-mm.
7: The new contract increases salaries by so much that this year's lowest paid player makes more than last year's highest paid player. Collier signed a contract for $1.4 million, which is the maximum possible, and it's for just one season, creating possibilities for next year.
9: I think we're just scratching the surface of women's sports. I think we're finally getting to the point where we're given the platform to be able to show people and showcase what we have. And so this is brand new. So how can this be the end or the pinnacle? This is just the beginning.
7: Here's one sign of the growth of women's basketball. Collier says fans who gamble have discovered her league.
9: But people are crazy, for sure. Like, you get death threats because you didn't make a free throw. At the same time,
8: you literally get death threats.
9: Yeah, literally.
8: Oh, my God.
9: Yeah. But on the positive side of that, it means the sport is growing, because we didn't have sports betting in women's basketball a couple years ago.
8: Nobody was interested.
9: Yeah. When you start getting the casual fan, that means that you're growing. You're not just having the diehard fans who have to go, you know, years before on Facebook to a link to YouTube to find it. Like, we are so much more accessible now that you do have the casual fan and the bettors and whatever it is. And that is great for us, honestly.
8: When would you know if it went too far?
9: In terms of safety for players, I think it's definitely something you think about. Because even though, like, you get these threats and you don't take them too seriously, you never know what people are going to do. Like, what is going to be the straw that breaks the camel's back? But that's why we have security. We take precautions. You don't post your location, things like that. Like, you just have to do everything you can to stay safe. And that's what comes with being on TV and being so visible as we are. Unfortunately, that's the dark side of it. You know, we have to do what we can to stay safe in that way and take care of ourselves.
8: You also have to trust your teammates not to be sucked in.
9: With the gambling you're talking about? Yes, I mean, obviously it's illegal, so you hope no one would do it. But also just like the integrity of the sport. I think most people, one, want to uphold that integrity, and two, you don't want to risk it. Like, this is the first time that a lot of us are making real money, and do you want to risk that for something like gambling? And that's my mindset. I think that's a lot of people's mindset, and you never want to think that of any of your teammates. I've never seen it myself, so I hope it stays that way.
7: Nafisa Collier at the practice facility for the Minnesota Lynx. She will miss the team's season opener because of that surgery, but is determined to be there at the end and is thinking about her first championship. You can watch our video interview on the NPR app or on YouTube. This is NPR News.
11: It's now possible to screen human embryo genes to estimate future risk for thousands of diseases, even physical traits like height.
12: It is sort of out of science fiction. It's just science now. I think it's sort of incredible technological progress. I think it's really cool.
11: But this new technology also raises moral and ethical concerns. I'm Elsa Chang. Hear more on All Things Considered from NPR News.
1: You can hear that story this afternoon after 3 on WGLT. It's Wednesday. I'm Lou Winner. Police and school officials investigate a threat that led to canceled classes at Normal Community. And new work requirements for federal food assistance could kick as many as 120,000 Illinoisans off the SNAP program. Hear those stories in 2 minutes during the next WGLT newscast. It's looking mostly cloudy today in Bloomington Normal. You get a high of around 58. Marketplace Tech is at 845. 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
13: Live from NPR News in Washington, I'm Dave Mattingly. Iran's Revolutionary Guard says commercial ships in the Strait of Hormuz will be provided safe passage in response to President Trump pausing Project Freedom. Trump put the operation on hold less than 48 hours after U.S. naval ships began guiding vessels through the narrow waterway. American destroyers came under attack from Iran when the effort began on Monday, though CENTCOM says none was hit. The president says he paused the operation to see if a deal with Iran can be finalized to end the war. Robert Malley served as a U.S. special envoy during the Biden administration and helped negotiate the 2015 nuclear deal with Iran. He says Secretary of State Marco Rubio's call for diplomacy with Iran in yesterday's White House briefing was prudent.
14: What Secretary Rubio said yesterday was significant in the sense that what he's talking about is a framework agreement. In other words, a broad set of principles that the two sides would agree on, which could at least lead to de-escalation, end of any active phase of war, partial reopening of the strait at least to begin with, even though they will then need much more time to negotiate the details.
13: He was speaking to NPR's Morning Edition. Gasoline prices in the U.S. continue going up. AAA says regular is now averaging almost $4.54 a gallon, the highest in 4 years. This is NPR News.
1: From the WGLT Newsroom, I'm Lou Warner. Multiple police agencies, including the Illinois Bomb Squad, searched Normal Community High School yesterday following a call threatening the school. Officials determined the threat was unfounded. Normal Police spokesperson Brad Park says the call didn't target a specific person.
15: So we're not putting out all the information regarding what type of threat was made, but a bomb was one of the threats that was made. That's why the Illinois State Police Bomb Squad was called.
1: Students who had already arrived at school were evacuated to Eastview Church. Others on the way to school were also directed to the church. New work requirements for federal food assistance could kick as many as 120,000 Illinoisans off the SNAP program. Hilda Grismore of Bloomington is a SNAP recipient. She was in line for food at St. Vincent de Paul Pantry because she is currently unable to work and fears she will lose benefits.
16: The SNAP really helps everyone, you know. When you're hungry, you get angry. When you in line, people get angry. So just try to keep everybody as humble as you go through this program.
1: Non-disabled people up to age 65 now have to work or volunteer 80 hours a month to keep their SNAP benefits. The changes took effect May 1st. U.S. Senator Dick Durbin says the Trump administration is learning it's easier to get into a war than out of one. Durbin says the president made a mistake in abandoning the Iran nuclear deal during his first term.
8: That to me was a good start to eliminate Iran building a nuclear bomb. He'll be lucky to get us back to a position in the future where we return to those standards.
1: Durbin says there was no imminent threat to the U.S. when Trump started the war. And United Airlines' return to Central Illinois Regional Airport has been delayed until at least the fall. An airport spokesperson has confirmed United's 4 daily flights to and from Chicago are pushed back to late October due to Federal Aviation Administration restrictions at O'Hare Airport. The airline has cut more than 100 daily flights at O'Hare to comply with the federal mandate that's intended to maintain safety and reduce the likelihood of flight delays. I'm Lou Warner.
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2: 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I'm Leila Fadel in Washington, D.C.
19: And May Martinez in Los Angeles, California. Flying is more expensive than it was just a few months ago. The war with Iran has caused jet fuel prices to nearly double since the start of the year. NPR's Stephen Bisaha reports some Americans are changing their vacation plans.
20: It has been a rough year for flyers. Canceled flights, long security lines, and expensive tickets. James Ridgway just landed back home at the D.C. airport, and he's considering canceling his next trip this summer because the cost for his flights has gone up thousands of dollars.
21: We have tickets to see The Cure in Ireland, and I don't think we'll be able to swing it.
20: You're canceling your trip to see The Cure because of the ticket prices?
21: Yeah.
20: Sounds really disappointing.
21: But yeah, it is very disappointing, yeah.
20: Not every fare has jumped up by thousands of dollars. The Ridgeways were planning to fly business class and make multiple stops. But on

0: how weather balloon data that was never collected may have changed forecasts. But anecdotally, the results haven't been great. Weeks before the surprise tornadoes in Kansas, a similar situation popped up in Michigan. Weather Service forecasters put the state at only marginal risk of tornadoes before deadly twisters struck the state.
1: I mean, this is literally life and death decisions that get made based on the warning systems.
0: Kansas Congresswoman Charisse Davids, a Democrat, says the Trump administration hobbled the National Weather Service last year. It shed almost 600 employees through DOGE cuts and retirements. Then it turned around and hired 200 new employees. But those newbies will take months to train, and David says forecasts are suffering.
1: Meteorologists are saying that data collection is starting to lag, that we aren't continuing to keep people the safest that we possibly can.
0: It's not for lack of trying. Gerard says his former Weather Service colleagues are doing their best.
2: Weather Service employees overwhelmingly are very dedicated, mission focused. So they're going to try to minimize impacts on their mission as much as they possibly can.
0: Government forecasters are facing more dark clouds on the horizon. Gerard says the proposed White House budget would essentially eliminate federal weather research and cap the Weather Service budget at about this year's level. What's more, he says a big agency reorganization is due to be announced this summer at about the start of hurricane season. For NPR News, I'm Frank Morris in Kansas City.
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4: We're 3 days out from graduation here at Illinois State University. This is WGLT. I'm Lou Warner. 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Coming Monday, the WGLT Newsroom brings you a special series on what works and what doesn't when citizens show up to advocate for change. 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Here's a show I think will be an interesting listen tonight. The barbershop has been a cornerstone of Black American culture. Rising prices, though, and the pandemic hangover are slowly changing that. You can catch that story tonight at 5:30 on Marketplace. Looking mostly cloudy today, get a high of around 58, and just a heads up that the westbound outside lane on Shepherd Road will be closed periodically. That's from Hershey Road to Greenbrier Drive for pavement repair. That should be done by noon. 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
10: The first draft of a police report can now be written by artificial intelligence. For American Public Media, this is Marketplace Tech. I'm Stephanie Hughes.
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10: Technology has been transformative for how police officers do their jobs. Think body cameras, speed detection technology, surveillance drones. And now law enforcement departments are trying to figure out if and how they want to add artificial intelligence to the mix. Greg Barber is a science and technology journalist who recently wrote about this for the online publication Proof News. He explained how AI is being used in police work now.
12: Think about things like a lot of analytics. So like you need to go through a whole bunch of surveillance footage or a lot of documents, or you need assistance with writing. And so in the case of police officers, this is writing a lot of reports. And that's something that police officers tend to report as being a bit of a pain point in their job, something that takes up a lot of hours. So a lot of these sort of initial products are geared towards reducing the amount of time spent on these kind of tasks that a lot of police officers hold up as being sort of annoying.
10: Yeah, tell me more about the use of AI in writing reports specifically, which I understand is a huge burden. Tell me how that's meant to work.
12: Yeah, so the primary product that's really kind of AI focused is a product called Draft One, which is made by a police technology company called Axon. They're really the kind of dominant provider of police technology, including things like body-worn cameras. But their first kind of major AI product was Draft One, which the idea is to take some of the audio from a police incident or an interaction with the community and summarize that into the form of a police report.
10: So does it save police officers time using AI to write the reports?
12: Axon says that it makes report writing go 82% faster based off of reported data from one of its customers. And also it points to a range of other experiences from departments across the country. But there's only been one independent study so far that comes out of a department in Manchester, New Hampshire. We spoke with Lieutenant Matthew Barter, a self-described cop nerd who likes digging into the data and generating his own data on how police tech works.
13: We were shocked to find that it didn't save any time. And so that leads us to, okay, why is that, number one? Number two, could that change over time as we learn these tools more, as our officers become more adept to using AI tools? That could change in the future. But right now, we don't see those time savings.
12: And what was really interesting about this study is that they actually did a follow-up analysis where they analyzed why is it that so many police officers are reporting time savings when actually, according to their data, they aren't experiencing them. And they found this big perception gap between officers actually felt like they had saved a lot of time, but then in reality, they hadn't actually saved those minutes.
10: That's Greg Barber. He wrote about AI in policing for Proof News. I also asked him how much police departments are spending on AI, and he told me it's often getting bundled into existing tech contracts that police departments are re-upping. So buy some body cameras, get some AI sprinkled on top. Barber says for a mid-sized police department, these contracts can be around $10 to $15 million, and they typically last 10 years or more. Daniel Shin produced this episode. I'm Stephanie Hughes, and that's Marketplace Tech. This is APM.
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9: 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The event honors contributions from Melinda Fisher, John McIntyre, Faye Lee Sebastian, and Camille and Art Taylor. 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
4: 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I'm Lou Winner. U.S. Senator Dick Durbin says he doesn't think the current version of the Farm Bill will fly. WGLT's Charlie Schlanker has more in this Sound Ideas story.
16: The House of Representatives passed a Farm Bill last week for the first time since 2018. During a news conference in Normal, Durbin said that version will not get his vote.
17: Not as it's written. It has these controversial issues in it, which in my mind should not be included. It's naive on their part to think that they can push this through hell or high water in the Senate. It won't work.
16: Durbin says the House Republicans have broken the decades-long coalition that married urban and rural interests in passing a farm bill. He says there are not enough farm state votes to pass such a bill without help from urban interests.
17: I think it's a serious mistake. They are trying to make dramatic cuts in food stamps slash SNAP plan, and there's a resistance, obviously, from those who represent the recipients.
16: The House version also did not include a measure allowing year-round availability of the winter blend of E15 gasoline with ethanol. Durbin says he thinks the Senate should include it in that chamber's version of the Farm Bill.
17: John Thune, the Republican leader in the Senate, and I both agree that this ethanol issue should be permanently decided.
16: He says several years ago, a group of senators spoke up for smaller oil refineries that argued they were discriminated against because of ethanol. Durbin says the several-year delay caused by that can be resolved now at a critical time.
17: Ethanol is cheaper than gasoline. So if you blend it, it brings the overall price per gallon down just at a time when we need it the most.
16: Durbin also critiques the president's trade policy, which he says has created long-term damage to U.S. agriculture interests.
17: These tariffs have unfortunately enhanced the reputation of countries like Brazil as providers over the United States through no fault of our farmers. I think the president's tariff taxes have been very destructive in terms of the reputation of our farming community.
16: Durbin says not only are farmers having to deal with an outdated farm bill last approved in 2018, they're also suffering high fertilizer and fuel prices made worse by the U.S. war with Iran. He says fully a quarter of the current elevated price of gasoline and diesel fuel can be attributed to the Iran conflict. Durbin says he believes it was a mistake for President Trump to not have a national discussion about the possibility of war.
17: There was no imminent threat to the United States when he invaded Iran, and now he has avoided any conversation with Congress or the leaders about the current state of affairs and where it's going.
16: He says President Trump is wrong in asserting that no president has asked for congressional approval to enter a military campaign. George W. Bush did following 9/11 in deciding to attack Iraq.
17: We were given that opportunity, having looked at the development of the plan, to decide whether or not it was in the best interest of the United States. That is a healthy thing to do in a democracy. Before our sons and daughters and men and women of America are asked to risk their lives in battle.
16: He says one Republican and 23 Democratic senators voted against that war in Iraq. Durbin says President Trump made a mistake in abandoning the Joint Comprehensive Plan of Action known as the Iran nuclear deal during Trump's first term.
17: That to me was a good start to eliminate Iran building a nuclear bomb. He'll be lucky to get us back to a position in the future where we return to those standards.
16: President Trump has ordered U.S. forces to guide commercial vessels through the Strait of Hormuz. Iran has attacked those ships and American warships making the transit. He says the way forward is a ceasefire, although Iran understands controlling the strait is a strong bargaining chip.
17: I don't see any reduction in the cost of gasoline, for example, or diesel fuel in the near future, so long as this is unresolved. We need to have a dialogue between us.
16: He says hardships will continue as long as passage through the Strait of Hormuz remains constricted.
17: It is easier to get in a war than it is to get out of a war, and we're learning that now.
16: Durbin recently announced legislation to add reporting requirements for data center developers regarding water and energy use. He says data center placement depends on three factors: water, electricity, and impact on a community.
17: If you can combine the electricity needed for data centers with green and sustainable electricity, it at least addresses one of the major concerns. Otherwise, you're going to have much more demand for electrical service,
18: and costs are going to go up if you don't meet that demand.
16: He notes water demand may become a secondary factor as closed-loop cooling systems develop, which use far less water than other technology. He says power demands are important, and quality of life issues such as noise may be an overriding determinant.
18: Local communities need to make a local decision on this.
16: He sides, though, with Governor J.B. Pritzker in saying the overall economic impact of this kind of development is important to consider.
18: Development of these data centers is inevitable as part of AI development as well.
16: On another topic, Acting Attorney General Todd Blanche is seen as a strong candidate for the permanent post as the nation's top legal official following the departure of Pam Bondi last month. The Senate has already voted once to confirm Blanche as Deputy Attorney General last year. Durbin says Blanche, on paper, is more qualified than Bondi to run the Justice Department. Durbin says, though, he's troubled by the people administering justice in the nation. He says they come before the Judiciary Committee and swear they'll be independent and not influenced politically.
18: I know that isn't true for Democrats or Republicans completely, but you expect those nominees, some of them, to have the courage to stand up to an administration and say no. I don't think he's one of those.
16: Durbin says he thinks Blanche is blindly loyal to the president. Blanche may face other opposition as well if he's nominated, based on his position on the January 6th attack on the Capitol in 2021. Under Blanche, the Justice Department filed a motion to vacate seditious conspiracy convictions of members of the Oath Keepers and Proud Boys who stormed the Capitol. Even some Republicans are balking at that. Durbin also gives a shout-out to what he terms the success story of the nation's passenger rail service, Amtrak. He says the Chicago to St. Louis corridor is often sold out. Growth, though, is bottlenecked by a lack of rolling stock to make the trains longer.
18: I hope we can see a day when the actual construction of new passenger cars and trains will be made in America. In many cases, that is not the fact. And that's why we're at the mercy many times of foreign companies in providing new cars and expanded capacity for the trains that we have.
16: Amtrak has said it has new cars on order, but the wait time is years. Durbin is not running for re-election. He says he hopes he has left a legacy that will continue with whomever comes after him. I'm Charlie Schlenker.
19: 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Expanded work requirements for SNAP benefits have taken effect. How are they impacting McLean County families? And new United Airlines service in Bloomington is delayed until the fall. 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
24: Welcome to NewsHour from the BBC World Service. Hello, I'm James Menendez. Health officials have confirmed that the strain of hantavirus that's killed three people on board a cruise ship from Argentina can be passed between humans.
25: It's actually quite a rare virus, even in the endemic countries. So it's something that is known to occur frequently in South America, mainly in Argentina.
24: We'll speak to someone who was on board when the outbreak began. Also, we'll have a special report into what happened when Israel unleashed a barrage of airstrikes on Lebanon last month.
0: The target was civilians, certainly a civilian target. Who died? Who was injured and who was hurt? Me and my friends and my neighbors.
24: Plus, hard rock and existential angst from the lead singer of Iron Maiden.
1: We evolve at a snail's pace. Meanwhile, we've got AI, iPads, and nuclear weapons.
24: All that and more after the news.
2: BBC News with Govinda Gill. The Prime Minister of Pakistan has said there's momentum in negotiations that his country's helping to mediate on a deal to end the war between the US and Iran. Shahbaz Sharif was speaking after President Trump suspended the military escort of commercial ships through the Strait of Hormuz, which only began on Monday. Mr. Trump said the move was intended to see whether an agreement could be reached with Iran. Bernd de Busemann is in Washington.
3: I think what we may see is kind of more an agreement to talk and an agreement about what exactly they're discussing. The actual mechanics of an agreement between Iran and the United States, for example, about the nuclear issue, that's something very technical that could take quite a long time to come to some sort of deal. Whereas reopening at least safe passage through the Strait of Hormuz is something that the U.S. and Iran could, in theory, agree on in a relatively short amount of time.
2: Oil prices have fallen and global stock markets have risen following reports that the US and Iran are close to a deal to end the war. The benchmark crude has fallen well below $100 a barrel. Meanwhile, airlines have cut thousands of flights globally this month as jet fuel prices soar. Eselt Kar has more details.
7: 13,000 flights equates to around 2 million fewer seats. And they're big numbers, but they actually represent just still a small fraction of the number of planes that are due to take off this month. The price of jet fuel has more than doubled since hostilities began. And experts are warning that there could be potential shortages even as soon as the next few weeks. So no doubt airlines are taking stock.
2: The Lebanese National News Agency says that six people have been killed in the latest wave of Israeli airstrikes on eastern and southern areas. Despite a nominal ceasefire, the Israeli military has continued to carry out attacks on what it says are Hezbollah targets. There have been also clashes between Israeli forces and Hezbollah fighters. The World Health Organization has confirmed an eighth case of hantavirus on board a cruise ship at the centre of a deadly outbreak of the disease. They've also confirmed that this strain can be transmitted between humans. Anna Holligan reports.
8: The three people evacuated are a 56-year-old from the UK, a 41-year-old Dutchman and a 65-year-old German. Upon arrival in the Netherlands, they'll be transferred to medical facilities for further testing and treatment. The Spanish government agreed to allow the Hondias to dock in the Canary Islands, but the territory's president has said he strongly disagrees. The World Health Organization says passengers and crew, including those who've already disembarked, are being monitored in cooperation with national health authorities and that at this stage, the overall public health risk remains low.
2: Anna Holligan with that report. World News from the BBC. Scientists say a massive wave that swept through a narrow Alaskan fjord last year is the second largest ever recorded. They warn it was only the early morning timing of the event that spared nearby tourist ships. Such waves, known as mega tsunamis, are caused by landslides crashing into water. Researchers say they're being worsened by climate change as melting glaciers make slopes less stable and at increased risk of collapse. President Zelensky of Ukraine says Russia has decided to reject efforts to stop fighting by launching drone attacks on several cities in Ukraine, which had called a unilateral ceasefire. Ukraine initially said the truce would start from midnight on Wednesday, but Russia never said it would comply. Regional officials say a Russian drone strike has hit a kindergarten. Venezuela has told the United Nations top court that its rights to the oil-rich territory of Essequibo cannot be taken away. The International Court of Justice is holding hearings this week aimed at resolving a centuries-old sovereignty dispute between Venezuela and Guyana. Essequibo makes up more than two-thirds of Guyana. Venezuela's claim has at times threatened to spill over into military action, but the country's representative told the court Caracas was determined to make its case peacefully. German police have raided the homes of more than 35 people suspected of involvement in far-right criminal groups. Mimi Swaby reports.
5: The operations across about 50 locations involved more than 600 police officers. Federal prosecutors have said the raids targeted people suspected of organising violence through social media and forming nationwide networks. The accused are prominent members of the extremist groups Young and Strong and German Youth Forwards. Some members have reportedly attacked left-wing activists or people they consider to be paedophiles. The youngest suspect is 16 years old.
2: BBC News.
24: Hello and welcome to NewsHour from the BBC World Service. We're coming to you live from London. I'm James Menendez. And coming up later in the programme, we'll be looking at the fallout from the Iran war and the blockade of the Strait of Hormuz and how businesses are being hit by those higher fuel prices and shortages of fertiliser. We'll be speaking to a man who owns a business which exports flowers from Ethiopia to Europe and the Gulf.
6: So now we are having daily flights from Ethiopia to the different destinations, but Ethiopian Airlines, they increased their rates by 25%. That's a direct impact. Our customer in Dubai, we couldn't even supply them for a couple of weeks because of disruptions of flights. Now, fortunately, they have restarted again, but you can imagine that demand in Dubai has gone half. A lot of people living there, they left.
24: More on that coming up in about 20 minutes. But we are going to begin today with the fate of those on board the Dutch cruise ship that's been hit by an outbreak of a deadly virus. The World Health Organization is saying that at this stage, the risk of a wider outbreak is low. Three people on board the ship, the Honduras, have already died. Several others have been infected. Three more patients were taken off the ship earlier today for a medical flight to the Netherlands. It is currently the ship is currently anchored off the island of Cape Verde in the Atlantic and is due then to head to the Canary Islands, part of Spain. Well, that's caused a political row there, with the president of the Canaries saying the Honduras shouldn't be allowed to dock there. However, in the past couple of hours, the Spanish Health Minister, Monica Garcia, has said it will sail to Tenerife, and from there, all those on board will be able to travel home.
10: Once the evacuation of the symptomatic people have taken place, the vessel will continue towards the Canary Islands into a port that is a secondary port in the south of Tenerife. Once there, there will be a mechanism to evacuate all the members who are there, to repatriate them.
24: One man who was on board has currently been treated in hospital in Switzerland after falling ill with the virus. He's been tested and health officials have now confirmed it is a strain of hantavirus, which is normally spread by rats. This strain, however, can be passed from human to human. I've been talking to the doctor who did that testing. She's Dr. Isabella Eckler, who's head of the Centre for Emerging Viral Diseases at Geneva University Hospitals. What exactly did she find out?
25: It's actually quite a rare virus, even in the endemic countries. So it's something that is known to occur frequently in South America, mainly in Argentina. And it belongs to a very big virus family that are called hantaviruses. And you find them mostly in rodents, but also in bats and in shrews. And the particular thing about this strain is that it's among the very few hantaviruses that are apparently able to transmit from human to human. Not very efficiently, but there are some reports that this is one of the more transmissible and also a bit more severe hantaviruses with can reach quite some high mortality in the reports that are there.
24: Right. OK, so that's interesting, because there have been some suggestion that the Andes strain was the only one that can be transmitted from human to human. But you say that there may be others. It's one of a few, though.
25: Sources in Argentina, they list two, and one of them, and the more frequently one, is the Andes virus. But among this very big family of hantaviruses, it's very rare. So most of the hantaviruses we know, they don't transmit from human to human, but only from rodents to humans.
24: You said it's not very effective in terms of its transmissibility. Can you sort of give us some idea of what that means in practice?
25: It's a very rare virus, so we don't have excessive data. There are a few reports that apparently reported human-to-human transmission under certain circumstances from a symptomatic patient to a very close contact to someone who works in a hospital, like a doctor or a nurse who's not aware of that infection and not wearing protective clothes while seeing that patient, or in very close situations where people are in close contact. And that was the scenario where this transmission was described. But it's definitely not something that transmits very easily, because otherwise we would see this more often and we would see larger outbreaks, which do not happen. So what is happening on this cruise ship, I would still say still a bit unclear. I mean, there are different possibilities. It's not proven that it is really person-to-person transmission. There are also other possibilities. So it could be that all the people who are diagnosed now or who got sick, that they were all on land in Argentina and they were exposed to rodents' urine or rodents' excreta. So that is the most common way how it transmits. Another possibility would be that there is some kind of contamination on the vessel. So let's say a surface or maybe even rodents on the boat. We don't know. We don't have any information on that. And the third possibility is actually indeed person-to-person transmission from one case to someone else who was on this cruise ship. And what we can maybe also say about cruise ships, so they play a certain role in outbreaks, because you may remember that during the COVID-19 pandemic, we also had these outbreaks on cruise ships. They are also known for outbreaks with gastrointestinal viruses like norovirus. So this is really something that can occur, because this is just a very particular place where there are a lot of people, they are close together, they have a lot of contacts with each other. So this seems to be a certain environment that favors transmission. Yeah, viruses.
24: Yeah. And just thinking about COVID, as you mentioned it, because obviously this will be in people's minds, is it much less transmissible than COVID-19?
25: Yes. So you definitely need to be close to a sick person. We don't really think this is something that easily spreads through the air. So you really have to be close to a sick person. So it's very different to COVID or other respiratory viruses. And I would not be concerned about a big outbreak or an epidemic or even a pandemic. I think the risk here is to have several clusters of people who were in contact with each other. And what seems to make it a bit more difficult, that there's a lot of travel involved, like people taking planes or maybe going on the ship later, leaving earlier. So I think that will be the tricky part now, that is apparently managed by WHO in several countries, to really do a good contact tracing and assess the risk. But I'm not concerned about this virus being really an airborne virus or causing a larger outbreak.
24: Dr. Isabella Eckele from the Center for Emerging Viral Diseases at Geneva University Hospitals. Ruhi Çenet is a Turkish YouTuber and travel blogger who was on the affected ship for much of its journey. He got off after almost a month on board to make a documentary on the remote South Atlantic island of Tristan da Cunha. I began by asking him when he became aware that there was a deadly virus on board.
4: It was when I disembarked from the ship just a couple of days later. We didn't know when we were on board.
24: Right. But had someone at that point fallen ill?
4: Actually, when the first casualty happened on 12th of April, the next casualty was obvious. There was one lady who was the wife of the person who passed away. She was struggling on standing upright, and she was with us when we disembarked. Just shortly after we disembarked, she passed away as well.
24: Right. So, what was going through your mind then when it was clear that, something was badly wrong and that people were getting very sick?
4: I was very unhappy, because while we spent our time on board, we didn't expect any virus. Actually, ship management didn't inform about any potential virus. When the first passenger passed away, I was very unhappy, because we didn't take the right cautions for the first couple of weeks. They didn't know as well. I cannot fully blame them, but they should at least thought of the possibility of any contagious disease.
24: Yeah. Ruhi, though, what information was being given to you and other passengers at this point?
4: On 12th of April, when the first passenger passed away, we were told that that passenger passed away because of the natural causes. The captain said we are not infectious. So we didn't isolate ourselves. We were together at dining rooms. Mostly I was trying to understand the situation, but the information was not enough.
24: Were there updates given subsequently after that?
4: No, like while I was on board, we didn't actually discuss this matter so much because people were trying to concentrate on their travels. They didn't want to be very dramatic about it. So our schedule was very busy. And also the ship management did not demoralize the passengers. So the updates came after I disembarked. The first, the lady, the wife of the passed away passenger lost her life. And then a third passenger unfortunately passed away.
24: And just to be clear, I mean, you say after that first death that passengers continued to what, mix as normal?
4: Yeah, we were together in the lecture rooms. We were being informed about the destinations. We were about to arrive. We were all together during breakfast, lunch and dinner. I'm talking about over 100 passengers. People were socializing. They were sitting side by side. Also, we had group activities. We were reading books in library, socializing with each other. I tried to isolate myself and try to warn other passengers for any potential contagious disease, but we didn't have much to do.
24: Why did you do that? I mean, was that because what, rumors were flying around the boat that it might be something infectious?
4: There were no rumors, but at that point, I was kind of feeling very worried about the old people because most of the passengers were senior people. I didn't thought of any virus such as hantavirus, but I thought there might be a bad fever. People could, you know, get sick, and this could ruin their whole travel. I didn't give any possibility of any deadly disease such as this one, but I was trying to isolate myself.
24: Yeah, and what are your thoughts now? I mean, we're told, you know, it can be passed from human to human, as we just heard, and that the incubation period, well, it can be quite long. It can be several weeks. What are your thoughts now?
4: I think it's very important that the ship can now get some help from the outside world. The information, the current situation should be known, because I'm actually seeing a lot of similarities, a metaphor between the ship and the sick person. If a sick person tries to hide his sickness, he cannot get any help from doctors. So professional help from the outside world with unlimited resources is very important.
24: And that was the Turkish travel blogger Ruhi Çenet, who was on board that ship. Some news just breaking at the moment. CNN, the TV network, is announcing that its founder, Ted Turner, has died at the age of 87. 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
24: This is James Menendez with NewsHour Live from the BBC. Well, let's turn to what's going on with Iran and efforts to reopen the Strait of Hormuz to shipping, because just a day after President Trump announced the start of an operation to unblock the waterway, he's paused it to see, he says, if a peace deal with Iran, quote, can be finalised. Well, today there are various reports flying around that things may be moving in that direction. Our diplomatic correspondent is Paul Adams. What do we know then?
15: We don't know anything for certain, but as you say, there do seem to be signs of movement. We've had Donald Trump pausing this effort to escort ships through the Strait of Hormuz after just 48 hours, which I think led a lot of people to think, what on earth is going on here? But he says that this has been paused because, in his words, great progress has been made towards a complete and final agreement with Iran. Now, I think we are all familiar enough with Donald Trump's use of the English language to not necessarily take that at face value. And indeed, even he himself, in a subsequent social media post, said, assuming Iran agrees to give what has been agreed to, which is perhaps a big assumption. That's quite a confession from Donald Trump. He's not used to that kind of qualification. But it does seem as though Pakistan has asked for some space to get negotiations back on track. We heard Marco Rubio, the US Secretary of State, saying last night, in addition to saying that Operation Epic Fury, the war, is concluded, he said that there were, you know, that the real preference was to work out a memorandum of understanding for future negotiations that touches on all key topics that have to be addressed. I think we are back where we were, you know, a couple of weeks ago, when it seemed as though some kind of document might emerge that would mark the formal end of hostilities, but and would chart the way forward for the negotiations on the big stuff, obviously including the nuclear issue. That may be what we're aiming for now.
24: Is it possible that the nuclear, all the issues surrounding the nuclear question are put to one side while some of the details about getting the strait reopened, for example, are concluded?
15: Well, you're right to ask the question. It is kind of staggering, isn't it, that the war that was fought primarily to address the nuclear issue, at least that was what we were told, may end up addressing another issue, which didn't exist at the time, the closure of the Strait of Hormuz, may successfully address that, get us back to where we were, and then, as you say, put off the nuclear issue for another set of negotiations. Now, for how long? You know, I don't think the Trump administration is at all in the mood to see a lengthy delay before that stuff is sorted out. I think we are heading towards some kind of a deal, which may be a two-stage deal, which ends the war and then pretty quickly gets into a negotiation about what to do with Iran's highly enriched uranium, what to do about Iran's insistence that it has the right to enrich uranium for civilian purposes. All of the stuff that was, of course, addressed in another way, in another administration during the Obama years, the lengthy negotiations that resulted in the JCPOA, the Iran nuclear deal, something that Donald Trump walked away from, said was the worst deal in history. But essentially, by walking away from it, pretty much got us to where we are now, perhaps on the verge of another deal, which at the end of the day may not look so very different.
24: It does feel, though, does it feel to you this way, that both sides are looking for a way out at this stage?
15: I absolutely think they both are. I think there's a really strong desire not to get back to all-out war. The fact that the Americans described events earlier this week as kind of below the threshold for a return to hostilities, I think that tells you quite a bit about the Trump administration's desire to not to go back to war. I think we're seeing something similar from the regime in Tehran. So I think we are heading, perhaps in a rather uncertain way, towards some kind of a deal.
24: That was our diplomatic correspondent, Paul Adams. While many businesses all over the world will be desperately watching for news about Iran and whether the Strait of Hormuz will reopen soon, fuel shortages, fertilizer shortages, the wider impact on shipping, these are all making life difficult for companies and driving up costs for us, the consumers. One of the sectors particularly badly hit is the flour producers of East Africa, mainly Tanzania, Kenya, also Ethiopia. The industry employs hundreds of thousands of people across the region, growing and exporting fresh flowers to Europe and Asia. Frank Amalan is managing director of Rosa Plaza, one of Ethiopia's biggest growers. What impact is the closure of the strait having on his business?
6: the impact is quite big on our businesses. Now, we are having two flower farms in Ethiopia. And all the flowers we are producing in Ethiopia are being exported. So we have some export to Dubai and in Japan, but the majority we are selling it in Europe. So we are also having a company in the Netherlands based on Royal Flora Holland in Aalsmeer, the flower auction. And from there, we are exporting it and selling it all over Europe. So we have quite a lot of logistics. Also, our imports are all... a lot of items we have to import it, and on both sides we are being affected.
24: Yeah, and what sort of imports are we talking about? I mean, is it fertilizer mainly?
6: Yeah, we talk about fertilizer, but also greenhouse plastic, carton boxes, all different kind of inputs, and especially imports that we are getting from China is very difficult at the moment. We are getting our carton from the UAE. Now, we simply cannot get it at the moment. We get sometimes stuff from Israel, greenhouse materials. That's all very difficult. The first day that the war started, we immediately received letters from the shipping agents that the containers became a couple of thousands dollars more expensive. But in addition to that, it's a big challenge to get our inputs anyways. So that's quite a big challenge.
24: Are there some things that you're importing, things like fertilizer, that are just stuck because of the closure of the Strait of Hormuz then, that you just haven't been getting those imports?
6: Especially fertilizers from China. It's very difficult at the moment. Actually, they forbid a couple of fertilizers to be exported from China. So we have to get it elsewhere. So in the end, we are able to get it. But the price is twice or triple as much as it used to be. So
24: And that's because what China's holding onto the fertilizer rather than exporting it. That's why...
6: China is holding on, and they get a lot of raw materials from Iran originally. And also boxes, what we are getting from UAE. Everything is stuck in the port in Dubai. So also we are sourcing it elsewhere now.
24: And exporting the flowers, that's become more expensive because of fuel costs, presumably.
6: Yeah, definitely. Yeah. So now we are having daily flights from Ethiopia to the different destinations. But Ethiopian Airlines, they increased their rates by 25%. That's a direct impact. Our customer in Dubai, we couldn't even supply them for a couple of weeks because of disruptions of flights. Now, fortunately, they have restarted again. But you can imagine that demand in Dubai has gone half. A lot of people living there, they left Dubai, no tourists. So... yeah, that is directly affecting us. And also for Japan, it was very difficult to get space to Japan because Emirates was not flying. Ethiopian Airlines have to fly a different route. So, yeah, that's definitely affecting us.
24: What about the demand in Europe, Frank? Is that down because, I mean, I guess for many people, fresh flowers are a luxury item. Are people worried about spending money on them?
6: Yeah, that's definitely a big concern. And this week in many countries in Europe, it's Mother's Day. Yeah? So we expect a peak in pricing. But yeah, the sales are disappointing, and what we see is that customers are reluctant to buy flowers. Nobody is willing to take risk. And so on one side, we are having higher costs, and then the other side, our income is under pressure.
24: That was Frank Amelan, Managing Director of the flower producer Rosa Plaza, based in Ethiopia. Frank was talking to me from the Netherlands. You're listening to NewsHour. Do stay with us. Lots more coming up.
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18: 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It's May 6th. You're listening to Sound Ideas on WGLT. I'm Lou Winner. It's back to business as usual at Normal Community High School after a threatening call forced an evacuation yesterday morning. Multiple police agencies investigated, finding no credible threat to the school, students, or staff. WGLT's Lauren Warnke has more in this Sound Ideas story.
9: Several nervous parents arrived at Eastview Church Tuesday morning hoping to pick up students evacuated to the campus after a wide-ranging, unspecified threat was received at Normal Community. Parents had been told to avoid the property until after about 10:30.
19: We were hopeful that we would be able to have a still somewhat of a regular school day.
9: Unit 5 Superintendent Kristen Weichel says a few students had already arrived at school when they activated evacuation plans. Most were on their way there, in buses or cars. The school's 2,000 students and staff were diverted to Eastview Church, next door to the high school. A little later, they had decided to call it a day.
19: So buses were at Eastview at approximately 12:30 to take students home who had not yet been picked up by a parent or guardian. As of probably 12 o'clock, we maybe had a couple of hundred students left. But the reunification process was working.
9: And by 1:30, everyone had been picked up, bused home, or permitted to leave if they'd driven themselves to Eastview. Several volunteers on behalf of the church were on hand to assist teachers and police with staging students at the church and provide escorts to the parking lot. Weichel says it's one of a handful of reunification sites the district counts on.
19: Eastview really is a great partner. They train their volunteers as to what their role is and how they can best support the school district in a situation like this.
9: Weichel says Unit 5 anticipates having a typical school day Wednesday after school activities resumed as usual on Tuesday afternoon. The district is not requiring Normal Community to make up its lost school day. Brad Park is a Normal police officer and a department spokesperson. He says the school received a concerning call at about 8 o'clock in the morning Tuesday, triggering the emergency response.
20: The Normal Police Department immediately assisted in the investigation and with the relocation process while also securing the school property. Normal PD is working in coordination with local, state, and federal partners to investigate the source and the nature of the threat.
9: That included a call to the state's bomb squad. Park says the threat was wide-ranging.
20: So we're not putting out all the information regarding what type of threat was made, but a bomb was one of the threats that was made. That's why the Illinois State Police bomb squad was called.
9: By Tuesday afternoon, authorities had searched the grounds and building and determined it wasn't a credible threat. Students and staff were permitted at that point to return to the campus to pick up their cars and belongings. Unit 5 Superintendent Kristen Weichel says the district trains for these exact types of situations. And Tuesday is an example of an emergency plan that worked.
19: And so, I really want to thank our staff and administrators and community partners for responding so quickly and following the plan to make sure our students are always first and foremost safe and well taken care of.
9: If there's one thing that could have gone differently, rumors swirled on social media. Some saying the evacuation was due to a bomb threat, others suggesting a gun had been brought to school. Normal police officer Brad Park encourages parents and community members to stay out of the comments section.
20: It stokes more fear and more animosity and anxiety for the students. And so our goal, working hand in hand, which we do fantastic job doing, is to make sure that all the information that we have can be corroborated and verified before we push it out. Sometimes people don't like that it might take an extra 20 minutes to half an hour to get the information pushed out, but it's definitely needed before we provide the proper information that's been verified and kind of going from there.
9: I'm Lauren Warnicke.
18: Unit 5 Superintendent Kristen Weichel says emergency plans are frequently tested and revised. Normal Community was evacuated in 2012 after a shooting at the school under a prior superintendent. Weichel says there are lessons we can learn from every experience, and we're always working to learn and improve. This story is one of many you can hear every day by subscribing to the San Ideas podcast on the NPR app or wherever you listen. Some other stories you're hearing on WGLT today. Expanded work requirements for SNAP benefits have taken effect. How are they impacting McLean County families? And new United Airlines service in Bloomington is delayed until the fall. 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
24: This is the BBC World Service in London. You're listening to NewsHour, and I'm James Menendez. 4 weeks ago, just after the announcement of a ceasefire between the US and Iran, Israel launched a wave of strikes on

0: right? And I should add that this data or the data collection is not necessarily anything new, right? This ability to, for example, have massive gigabytes of video, right? Of drone videos, for example, of being able to listen to smartphones, to being able to monitor social media, all that has been done before, right? What is new is that you have an AI over all this that is able to recognize patterns or that believes that it can see patterns that would fit what you would call a militant or a terrorist or what have you, right?
1: Yeah.
0: Now, or it's easier, or specifies that a location, for example, is being used by certain members of Hezbollah, for example, in this case. Now, I mean, what that actually means in practice is a separate matter, of course. Please go ahead.
1: Yeah. No, I was just going to ask, I mean, presumably it can do that much, much quicker. I mean, this is sort of intelligence sifting that would in the past take several weeks, right?
0: Indeed. I mean, just to give you a sense of this, for example, during the Iraq War, you would have a targeting cell comprising about 2,000 analysts, and they would, of course, be going through vast troves of data, and it would take them weeks to come up with a full target list, right? Or let's say like a proper target list. This is supposedly being done in seconds, I should say minutes, if not seconds.
1: I suppose the key question, though, is how reliable are these systems?
0: Well, so if you look at the various pieces of research that have been done on this, the answer is not so much, right? The fact is that metadata-driven analysis, and this is really what this is, right? It's based on the notion of when a message was sent or from whom it was sent, and not necessarily the contents of that message, right? Then you, of course, have a large incidence of error, right? With that being said, you also have a situation where, for example, let's say that a fighter has a family member with them, right? That family member is co-located in the same area, right? They might have their cell phone in the same area as well, right? They are not militants, they are not fighters, but because they are around them, the system sees them as so, right? And also, I mean, the fact is you also have a situation where, in Israel's case, we're seeing it, expanding the target list to include civilian targets or civilians, really. So, for example, recently saw the killing of a journalist, right, who was not affiliated with Hezbollah, but what Israel said, was a target and had to be killed, right? Before that, right, it had a journalist as well who was specifically targeted. And then Israel said that this journalist was actually not a journalist at all, but was in fact a secret member of a special forces wing within Hezbollah. Of course, this was presented without evidence. We're also seeing this... in the situation where people with civil defense or people in civil defense ambulances are being hit, and all this is being presented as that these people are linked in some way to Hezbollah, but the evidence is quite slim.
1: Right, but is your suggestion then from the reporting you've done that it could be because of where they've been and who they've been near?
0: That's one part of it, right? But it also should be said that these AI systems, the parameters are set by humans, right? So the human can say, oh, I want it to include such and such, or if someone has this amount of probability with them, then they would also be tasked for killing, right? So it's a function of how the human operator sets the weights and parameters of each target.
1: That was Nabi Boulos, who's Middle East correspondent for the LA Times, based in Beirut. To Australia now, where the government says that 13 of its citizens are on their way home from Syria, where they were held for several years in a huge prison camp for suspected members of Islamic State. The government says it won't be providing any assistance to the group of 4 women and 9 children when they land back on Thursday. The Australian Prime Minister Anthony Albanese recently told ABC TV that he had no sympathy for them.
2: For people who travelled overseas in order to participate in what was an attempt to establish a caliphate to undermine and destroy our way of life. And so, as my mother would say, you make your bed, you lie in it.
1: So who exactly are they and what will happen to them when they land? I've been talking to Anna Henderson, who's chief political correspondent at the Australian broadcaster SBS.
3: It's really hard to judge exactly how the police will approach this now. We know within 24 hours this group will be touching down in both Sydney and Melbourne, some going to each of those destinations. And the police have said that once they do arrive back in Australia, the 4 women in the group could all face some kind of police contact. But on the more serious level, at least some of the women, I'm told possibly 2, could face very serious offences. So very serious charges that some of these group may face. And remember, there'll be touching back down into Australia with their children. So the way that the police handle this at that point will be, something that we'll have to see unfold. But certainly, I think for the families, the main thing they want is for the children to come back to Australia. And the women have said they will face whatever Australian law they have to.
1: Yeah, and what will happen to the children in the sort of medium to long term? I mean, are they going to be looked after, especially if they're separated from their mothers?
3: Yeah, and it isn't clear whether they would be separated straight away or whether police would take these women into sort of long-term custody, whether bail would be provided. All of that is unclear at this point. But the children do have large networks of extended family in most cases in Australia that have been trying to get them home. So I think there is a sense that their families will be there to wrap around them, but also the federal and state and territory governments will also be providing wraparound services to the children in the form of both health, education and de-radicalisation processes, because some of these kids haven't had really any particular healthcare while they've been in the camps. It's been an occasional call with a doctor in Australia. Dental care has been particularly poor and their education has been extremely low level. So there is a lot of work to do, but there are other families who've come home to Australia already, and the organisations that have worked with them say they have very quickly engaged in the Australian school system and are thriving. So, you know, there's good evidence there that there is a way back for these kids to catch up with their peers.
1: Yeah, because they've been out of the country for so long. Just finally, I mean, how is this playing politically? I mean, it's been a big political problem for governments in several countries, and some have, you know, simply refused to repatriate citizens that are in Syria. How much of a problem is it for this Australian government?
3: It is a big problem. The opposition here really wanted to pass a law to stop these women from being able to return. They said, you know, by joining the IS group, by going to Syria, they had essentially vetoed their right to be Australian citizens, and the children, by extension, shouldn't be able to come back to Australia at this point either. So the government is under a lot of pressure. And of course, the Bondi terror attack over the summer, which also had an alleged link to IS radicalisation as well, has just meant that within Australian society, there's just very little appetite to see any sort of sympathy or empathy with this group. But at the same time, the reality for the government is they're Australian citizens. And while in one case they've managed to put in place what's called a temporary exclusion order to ban one woman from returning, there isn't actually the evidence that they're an ongoing security threat in the broader group to actually stop them from entering the country. So the government, while it's tough on rhetoric and says the women are not welcome and they shouldn't return, there's nothing legally they can do to stop them.
1: Anna Henderson there, who's chief political correspondent at SBS, the Australian broadcaster. 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
2: Here we go again. Sam Henshaw went through a breakup while he was making his latest album. Literally. The breakup happened, and pretty much immediately he was in the studio dealing with it and writing about it. 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
5: In breakfast, lunch, and dinner, I'm talking about over 100 passengers. 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Also, we had group activities.
6: Also, this hour, researchers say that a huge wave that swept through an Alaskan fjord last year was the second biggest on record.

0: This is James Menendez with NewsHour Live from the BBC. Iron Maiden is one of the world's biggest heavy metal bands. To date, they've played more than 2,500 live shows across more than 60 countries. Well, a new documentary called Iron Maiden Burning Ambition, which covers the ups and the downs of the band's five-decade-long career, has been released in cinemas worldwide tomorrow. NewsHour's Usman Azad sat down with the band's lead singer, Bruce Dickinson.
1: Well, it was a decision that we made sort of collectively, that do we really, you know, at our age, want to be on camera as talking heads, talking about ourselves? We thought that the music should do the talking. The footage that we've got, a lot of archive footage that people have never seen, let that do the talking, and then let the fans dictate the story.
2: Some of the fans you have... This documentary talks about the grueling schedule. I think you talk about at one point, you look down at the sort of the touring schedule, you sort of see six shows in a row,
1: yeah,
2: a day off, then 5 days in a row and a day off. And I just wondered, you know, looking back now, I mean, you were young.
1: Yeah. Well,
2: but you were, and that obviously fueled you through it. But
1: when you're young, you can tolerate that level of sustained abuse of your body. But the one thing you can't measure or quantify, and because it's all new to you, is what effect it has on your soul, frankly. And
2: can I talk to you about some of the band's varied songs? The themes of the song work all around the world.

0: War is horrible and evil and nasty, but sometimes it has to be done. So how do you square that circle, you know?
1: They're not easy questions to answer.
0: No, and there is no answer. There is no answer. That's the whole point, is if you're going to be kind of semi-grown up about it, you have to turn around and say, there are some things that happen that are not fair, and they will continue to happen. Mm-hmm. The only way that this stuff will stop is if humanity collectively has a personality transplant. Yeah. And we ain't showing any sign of that anytime soon. We evolve at a snail's pace. Meanwhile, we've got AI, iPads and nuclear weapons.
2: Bruce Dickinson, the lead singer of Iron Maiden, talking there to NewsHour's Usman Azad. Now, as I mentioned a little earlier, in the past hour or so, CNN, the TV news network, has announced that its founder, Ted Turner, has died. Let's talk to our North America correspondent, Neda Taufik, who joins us on the line. Let's focus on the journalism first of all. I mean, his influence is huge. CNN was the first 24-hour news network, wasn't it?
3: Absolutely. I mean, he is really the one who is credited with launching the 24-hour news network. And he himself said he hoped it would be a success, but he had no idea just how successful it was going to go on to be. You know, initially the idea for him was he wanted it to be convenient that when people got home, that they could turn on the news immediately rather than waiting for set bulletins. And he basically opened up from his father's billboard company, initially some smaller stations, and then launched CNN. And people kind of nicknamed it the Chicken Noodle Soup Network at the beginning because they thought it looked low budget. They didn't think it was serious enough, but CNN really made its mark kind of in the late 80s, covering, you know, for example, the attempted assassination of Ronald Reagan, but even more so with the Gulf War, which let's not forget, it became the first war that was ever broadcast live. So he went on to not only expand CNN, he went on with TNT, Turner Classic Movies, but eventually sold the networks in 1996, but always had this real attachment to CNN and the purpose of it, because you know, Ted Turner, nicknamed kind of Mouth of the South, he was always very outspoken, but he had a real interest in, you know, conservation. He donated $1 billion to the United Nations and started the UN Foundation. So had a real interest in kind of looking toward the future of humanity as well.
2: Yeah, so I was just looking at a quote from the first President Bush, who said that during the first Gulf War back in the early 90s, he was learning more from CNN than he did from his own CIA. So it gives you a sense of just how influential it was. I mean, he was an eccentric character as well, though, wasn't he?
3: Oh, absolutely. I mean, this is someone who, you know, married Jane Fonda, you know, was very much outspoken. You have the current CNN CEO and chairman, Mark Thompson, saying that he was intrepid, fearless, always willing to back a hunch and trust his own judgment. And it just gives you a sense of how he was just one of those people who was willing to kind of go out on a limb and do what, you know, many would think were risky moves at the time. You know, he even bought up land and went to kind of go on to protect bison in the West. So quite an eccentric character, someone who really was passionate about the causes that he backed and championed.
2: Yeah, I think one of America's biggest private landowners. Neda, thank you very much indeed. That was Neda Taufik, our North America correspondent, joining us live, just telling us a bit more about Ted Turner, the founder of CNN, who has died. That brings us to the end of this edition of NewsHour. From me and the rest of the team, thanks so much for listening. I'll be back at the same time tomorrow. Until then, bye-bye.

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3: Your news, I'm Courtney Conroy.
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8: New Orleans voters elected a clerk for their criminal court. State lawmakers tried to eliminate the job. What the fight says about state versus local power. From WAMU and NPR in Washington, this is 1A. Hi, I'm Jen White. Today on 1A, a story suggested by one of you. Calvin Duncan spent nearly three decades incarcerated for a murder in a Louisiana prison, and while there, learned the law to advocate for his case. He was eventually exonerated, and last year won a race to become the next records keeper of New Orleans Criminal Court. But Louisiana's legislature pushed to change the court system and eliminate his position. We hear from Duncan about the experience, and later we get into state preemptions when states tell local governments what laws they can and can't have. That's coming up after this news.
9: Live from NPR News in Washington, I'm Corva Coleman. Iran's Revolutionary Guard says the possibility of safe passage through the Strait of Hormuz will be provided, according to new procedures, but it did not specify what those procedures are. This comes after President Trump halted a short-lived U.S. military operation to wrangle control of the strait from Iran. NPR's Aya Batrawe reports.
10: The operation called Project Freedom began Monday with the U.S. Navy guiding just two U.S. flag merchant ships through the Strait of Hormuz, but not before several Iranian Revolutionary Guard speedboats were sunken. Iran then fired at the U.S. Navy and launched missiles at neighbor, the United Arab Emirates, threatening a month-long ceasefire. Defense Secretary Pete Hegseth said on Tuesday the operation was, quote, a gift from the U.S. to the world to secure commercial shipping. But later that day, Trump declared the operation paused. He cited, quote, great progress toward a final deal with Iran, but said a blockade on Iranian ports remains in place. Ending that blockade is a key Iranian demand. Aya Batrawe, NPR News, Dubai.
9: Results are in from primaries in Ohio and Indiana. In Ohio, former Democratic Senator Sherrod Brown will try to win a seat against incumbent Republican Senator John Houston this fall. Brown lost his own Senate seat in 2024 to a different GOP challenger. In Indiana, President Trump's endorsements helped five challengers defeat state Republican senators. The ousted Republicans had opposed Trump's demands for redistricting in Indiana. Separately, there was a special election in Michigan yesterday for a single state Senate seat. The Democratic candidate won. That means Democrats will control Michigan's state Senate at least through the end of this year. The Equal Employment Opportunity Commission is suing the New York Times. The EEOC alleges the newspaper chose not to promote a white male employee because of his race or sex. NPR's Andrea Hsu reports.
11: The lawsuit filed in federal court alleges that the New York Times passed over the white male employee for a vacant position as deputy real estate editor last year. According to the complaint, the employee was not given a final round interview, despite extensive experience that matched the requirements of the job. Eventually, the job went to a multiracial woman who, the EEOC said, lacked experience in real estate journalism. The EEOC contends that the hiring decision was influenced by the newspaper's goal to increase the number of Black and Latino employees and women in leadership. In a statement, the New York Times called the allegations politically motivated and wrote, quote, neither race nor gender played a role in this decision. We hired the most qualified candidate. Andrea Hsu, NPR News.
9: The Pentagon says the U.S. military struck an alleged drug boat in the Eastern Pacific yesterday, killing three alleged drug traffickers. The Trump administration does not provide evidence or information about the allegations of drug trafficking. This is NPR.
12: From the WGLT Newsroom, I'm Lou Warner. New work requirements for federal food assistance could kick as many as 120,000 Illinoisans off the SNAP program. Hilda Grismore of Bloomington is a SNAP recipient. She was in line for food at St. Vincent de Paul Pantry because she is currently unable to work and fears she will lose benefits.
13: The SNAP really helps everyone, you know. When you're hungry, you get angry. When you in line, people get angry. So just try to keep everybody as humble as you go through this program.
12: Non-disabled people up to age 65 now have to work or volunteer 80 hours a month to keep their SNAP benefits. The changes took effect May 1st. U.S. Senator Dick Durbin says the Trump administration is learning it's easier to get into a war than out of one. Durbin says the president made a mistake in abandoning the Iran nuclear deal during his first term.
14: That to me was a good start to eliminate Iran building a nuclear bomb. He'll be lucky to get us back to a position in the future where we return to those standards.
12: Durbin says there was no imminent threat to the U.S. when Trump started the war. The Illinois House is considering stronger guardrails on how artificial intelligence is impacting children. One bill would hold AI chatbot developers accountable for any injury stemming from the use of their programs. Democratic Representative Jennifer Gong-Gershowitz is the bill's sponsor.
15: Just 2 months ago, Fortune magazine reported on new research showing that chatbots are constantly validating everything, even when a user is suicidal, even when a user is in psychosis. The research found these systems actively worsen delusions and mania.
12: Another bill would require developers to create and publish a public and child safety plan. And United Airlines' return to Central Illinois Regional Airport has been delayed until at least the fall. An airport spokesperson has confirmed United's 4 daily flights to and from Chicago are pushed back to late October due to Federal Aviation Administration restrictions at O'Hare Airport. The airline has cut more than 100 daily flights at O'Hare to comply with the federal mandate that's intended to maintain safety and reduce the likelihood of flight delays. I'm Lou Warner.
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8: This is 1A. I'm Jen White. Last November, Calvin Duncan won an election to serve as the criminal court clerk for New Orleans. He received 68% of the vote, beating out a powerful incumbent. Duncan ran on improving the court system, especially access to criminal records. His criticism of the system came from personal experience. He was incarcerated for a murder conviction in Louisiana's Angola State Prison for 28 years. He studied criminal law to advocate for his case, and after years of petitions, he was released and later exonerated. But now, the Republican-controlled Louisiana state legislature has moved to eliminate Duncan's position. In the weeks and days before he was set to take office on May 4th, the legislature voted to combine the civil and criminal court systems in New Orleans. State senators who supported the bill say it was to make the system more efficient. Louisiana's Republican governor, Jeff Landry, signed the bill into law over the weekend. Duncan sued, and a lawsuit over his role is now making its way through the courts. Joining us now from New Orleans is Calvin Duncan. He's the elected clerk of criminal court for Orleans Parish, which covers the city of New Orleans. He's also co-author with Sophie Call of The Jailhouse Lawyer. Calvin, welcome to 1A.
17: Yes, a pleasure. Thank you.
8: And a note that a 1A listener in New Orleans suggested Calvin Duncan's story to us. We always want to hear about big stories happening where you live. Email us at 1A@WAMU.org. So, Calvin, you've had a complicated couple of weeks. You took office on Monday after a court ruling over the weekend put the changes we mentioned on hold, meaning your job would still exist. But that ruling has since been blocked. How would you describe this experience in the run-up to taking office with these questions about whether you'll be able to serve in the position to which you were elected?
17: Well, it was a good experience. Although it was for 3 hours, it was It's going to be one of the best experiences since I've been really in my life, because I've been trying to make it to that office pretty much all my life, most of my life, because when I was got arrested and was in prison, I used to try to get access to my records and other trying to help other people get access to their criminal records to see what actually was taking place in our cases, and we wasn't able to do that. And while in prison, we was I became a jailhouse lawyer trying to get access to people records to show the courts that they wasn't afforded a fair trial, and in some cases that they was innocent, and also to try to get access to the evidence. And we was always unsuccessful. And New Orleans was the only clerk court like that. Mm-hmm. Other parishes, we was able to get people records, criminal court records, and litigate their cases to show the courts that they wasn't afforded a fair trial, and in some cases that they was innocent. But that wasn't the case here in New Orleans.
18: So
17: when I got out of...
18: Well, I can imagine that you have this high of winning the office in your election, in being elected by New Orleans residents, but then the state legislature moving to eliminate that role. How did that feel when you saw the law passed and Governor Landry signed it into law?
17: So to put it in perspective, for me, they didn't eliminate the office. They abolished the office. They did something that they did during Reconstruction time. When blacks was elected to offices, they did away with it. So them doing it this time, it was really a shock because I've learned about that in history, in my history books, and I thought we was past that. So they actually abolished the office. And what really was really sad to me is that they would go to that length. I could see if I wasn't affected by that system. I was, and I only want to make it better to make sure that people have access to the courts and make sure that evidence is properly preserved so victims don't learn 20 and 30 years later that they had the wrong person in prison. So they actually abolished the clerk of criminal district court because I was elected to it. And the extent by which they did it was just really... It's disheartening that they would go to that extent right during this in 2026.
18: Help us better understand the job of clerk of criminal court. What are the most important responsibilities of that role in your parish?
17: The clerk of court is they're responsible for the preservation of criminal records. They're the custodian of the record. The law requires the clerk of court to be the custodian of records and the custodian of evidence that's being introduced in criminal cases. And also, the clerk job is I am the chief election officer. I supervise the election, and so those are the two duties to make sure that the clerk of court is the custodian of the records and the chief election officer here in New Orleans.
18: What did you hear from voters when you campaigned, especially those who have experience dealing with the court system?
17: So the voters, what we decided to do was educate the voters, because we realized that a lot of people that run for office, the voters never know exactly what position they are being asked to be over or being elected to. So we educated the voters, and then we also told the voters who I was. Who the person is asking to actually take this position and do this job so that they can actually cast an intelligent vote as to who they want to be the person that would be fulfilling that responsibility. So they got that. That was something that the voters hadn't gotten. I don't know if they ever got it. I know I never heard politicians actually explain to the voters the role that of the office and also who they were, and then to allow them to cast an intelligent vote. So then once they did that, and then as we was campaigning, a lot of people was telling us that that their vote don't count and that they don't vote. And I'm convinced them that their vote do count, that voting is one of the most fundamental things in this country that a citizen could have, and that we have to exercise it. And they went and registered to vote. And then being told that, well, we're abolishing the office. Thank you for your vote, but we're abolishing that office that Calvin just was elected, which amount to that their vote did not count.
18: Hmm. I'm curious to hear from you. You know, you made this case to people who said, look, my vote doesn't count. And you told them, yes, it actually does. It's important that you vote. It's important that you register. So to have this move by the state legislature to essentially nullify the decision of voters in New Orleans. As the person who made that argument, how are you feeling in this moment?
17: Well, I didn't hear the entire question that you asked.
18: Yeah, we're having a little trouble on the line, but I said that you made this pitch to voters that their vote does count, that it matters. And to have these votes nullified by the state legislature, as the person who made that case to voters, how are you feeling in this moment?
17: I feel, well, I don't know the proper description other than I'm really sad and disappointed that we are back to where we started during Reconstruction. Whatever description describes that to the perfectly is disheartening that we are way back. I thought we made a lot of progress, and people want to think that we made a progress and moving to away from racist acts like this. And now for the people to actually see it up front again is disappointing, disheartening, and is this a sad thing that we have to experience this stuff all over again. Yeah.
18: Republican state lawmakers who supported changing the criminal court system argued it needed to be more efficient and cost-effective. That's not a new argument, though the push to eliminate your role happened in the months after you were elected, as you said. Here's Republican State Senator Jay Morris, who introduced the bill.
19: Members, I think this bill is important to move forward, to combine these offices like everybody everywhere else in the state. We're combining the judicial expense fund. It's going to allow there to be one clerk and one judicial expense fund that will help pay for the criminal court so the state of Louisiana won't have to pay as much, and the city of New Orleans will ultimately save some money as well.
18: Calvin, what do you make of the argument that Republican lawmakers made for passing this law?
17: Well, they made those arguments during Reconstruction as well. They did. Those are the same arguments, efficiency, we saving money. And when you ask the Senator Morris how much they would save, it's like $27,000. Well, New Orleans contribute a lot of money to the budget here in Louisiana. So they have said that for every racist law, every law that has really caused a lot of harm and injury to people, they have always said, those are like their key phrases that they use. Like one of the senators on the floor repeated what Governor Wallace had said, but he didn't use, Governor Wallace said, segregation then, segregation now and forevermore. Well, he repeated something similar to that, that the law is good now, the law is good here and forever, some kind of the way he phrased it.
18: We're talking to Calvin Duncan. He's the elected clerk of criminal court in Orleans Parish, which covers New Orleans. He's also the co-author of The Jailhouse Lawyer. Coming up, more with Calvin Duncan, and then a look at the trend of state preemptions, where states limit what local governments can do. That's just ahead. This is 1A from WAMU and NPR.

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0: I'm Kai Rizdal. How rising prices, the pandemic, and working from home are changing that. 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
6: This is 1A. I'm Jen White. We're speaking with Calvin Duncan. He's the elected clerk of criminal court for Orleans Parish, which covers New Orleans. Duncan's elected position was the target of elimination by the Republican-majority Louisiana state legislature last week. He's since sued over the move, and his job has now been taken up by the courts in Louisiana. Later, we'll talk about how state legislatures are preempting local government policies, ruling how cities can or can't govern. It's called state preemption. Has your local government been at odds with your state over a particular policy like minimum wage, climate mitigation, or immigration? What's that preemption meant for how your local government functions? Email us at 1a@wamu.org. Calvin, I just want to share some background on your case for those who might not have followed it. You accepted a guilty plea to lesser charges in exchange for time served that allowed for your release from prison in 2011. 10 years later, you were exonerated on the original murder charge. Then last year, when you ran to unseat the incumbent clerk, Democrat Darren Lombard, he claimed you were never cleared of that 1981 murder conviction. And the current Republican Attorney General, Liz Merle, claimed you shouldn't consider yourself exonerated from the crime, despite a letter from 160 legal scholars saying you were. So when you think about the messaging and rhetoric around your innocence, what do you make of this effort to push back against you as an exonerated person and now as an elected official in Louisiana's largest city?
7: Well, here in Louisiana, the Attorney General, Liz Merle, she has challenged every exoneration. When a person is exonerated under Louisiana law, that person could file a petition to be compensated. And she challenged every last one of those petitions. She don't believe that a person could be wrongfully convicted and innocent because she challenged it. She has a definition of what that means in her head, and it doesn't include being factually innocent because factually innocent of the crime, factually innocent as to any participation of the crime. She have challenged the records would show that every person that was exonerated, that when they filed a petition for compensation, wrongful conviction compensation, she have challenged it. She have actually appealed the cases all the way to the Louisiana Supreme Court. And Louisiana Supreme Court constantly has to say that this person is exonerated. This person is factually innocent.
6: Have you attempted to get compensated for the 28 years you spent in prison?
7: Yeah, I did. After I was exonerated, I filed a petition to be compensated. And a day before my trial, on a compensation suit, she threatened me. She sent a message to Leon Catanzaro, who works for her, and he said that she sent several threatened messages and things that she was threatening me about. One, that she was going to have me indicted, but the last one was that she was going to report me if I didn't dismiss the suit. She was going to report me to the bar association to prevent me from getting my license. And her position was that she would have argued that I don't meet the moral and character factor in getting my license. So to practice law. And that's what's been something that I always wanted to do, is become a lawyer and practice. So what I did, hoping that she would go away, I dismissed the suit, but that obviously wasn't enough. And then she surfaced again when I was running for office.
6: A group of Democratic state representatives spoke from the House floor during the final vote on the bill on April 24th. A state representative, Candace Newell, is a Democrat who represents New Orleans, and she said this bill was part of a question of election integrity.
8: If we pass this bill, we are telling people of Louisiana that their vote is not final and that it does not count, and it can be changed because the legislature can come back after the fact and alter the outcome. That is a dangerous message. It weakens confidence in elections. It opens the doors for future legislatures to revisit outcomes that they do not like or stop people who they do not like from taking office.
6: Calvin, what are you hearing from voters since the news came out in April that the state legislature would try to eliminate your position and change the court system?
7: They asked me what they could do. They are really shocked about what has happened. They really are. And there was a glimmer of hope when the court intervened, but then for them to take it right back. They just can't believe that in 2026, we are reliving what was lived by people during Reconstruction. They're asking me, Calvin, what can we do? This can't be an America.
6: Do you have an answer for them when they ask what can they do? What do you say?
7: Yes. My answer is that that chilling effect that they are sending out to voters, that your vote don't count by their action, they are doing the same.
6: I think we dropped Calvin's line. We'll work on getting him back in just a moment. Now's a good time to listen back to our conversation on Monday as part of our Politics and Democracy series, if you can keep it. We cover the Supreme Court's recent decision to gut some of the remaining sections of the 1965 Voting Rights Act, making it harder to challenge congressional maps that could be intentional racial gerrymanders. The decision led the governor of Louisiana, the state at issue in the case, to cancel congressional primaries, where early voting is already underway as the legislature redraws its maps. We heard from Democratic Congressman Cleo Fields, the only Democratic representative in Louisiana, about what voters in his district are thinking in the wake of this ruling that could undo his majority black district. What are your constituents saying to you? How are they responding to this decision?
9: They're upset, you know, and I tell them, you got to, you know, voice that, you know, that anger at the ballot box. You know, and they are doing that. They are going to the polls in record numbers, early voting, and I'm telling them to vote the entire ballot. Don't. This election, you know, is suspended by the state.
6: That's U.S. Congressman Cleo Fields. He's a Democrat representing Louisiana's 6th District. You can hear that full conversation at the1a.org. Now back to our live conversation with Calvin Duncan, the elected clerk of criminal court for Orleans Parish in New Orleans. Calvin, you were sharing what you're telling voters they can do as they're asking you, what can we do to support you? What can we do to ensure our vote is honored?
7: Well, what I've been telling voters is that we cannot accept that chilling effect that they are sending out. That is, that your vote don't count, that we control who get elected and who runs. And so I've been telling the voters that to find people that's not registered to vote and make sure that they are registered and make sure that they get to the polls and vote. And also to make sure that we start paying attention to our lawmakers, what laws are being enacted at the legislature, because the laws is what actually govern our lives here, in not just in Louisiana, but in the whole country. We have to be very vigilant, because we see that they're trying to erode all of the civil liberties that we have. So I've been telling them, don't be discouraged, because that's the Klansmen. They did that during the Reconstruction to discourage blacks and other minorities from going out and vote. So I'm saying to them, continue to vote. Continue to exercise your fundamental right to vote, because it is the most, to me, that's the most important liberty that we have in this country. So I've been actually being honest with them, is that we just have to keep on. We just can't let them win at trying to intimidate us and not into thinking that our vote doesn't count.
6: Do you feel, Calvin, though, in talking to people, that that message is landing? I'm thinking about the Supreme Court's recent decision gutting the Voting Rights Act. We had a show on it earlier this week. And the governor of Louisiana moved to cancel congressional primaries, early voting already underway in Louisiana. So as people are watching what's playing out in your state, are they listening to your message and feeling hope in that message?
7: Yeah, they are, because they are telling me, look, I'm gonna make sure that my whole household is registered. I'm gonna make sure that my friends are registered. They are saying that I'm gonna start contacting my friends in the rural areas, regardless of what race they are. And they are going to tell them, look, stop voting Republican just because you think that, you know, Republicans has always been the party that the family has voted for. So they are sending messages all throughout the state to their friends, their high school friends and colleagues, saying, look, make sure everybody in your family, every friend that you know is registered to vote, and go vote. Do not let them make us feel as though that we have no right to participate in this democratic process, this system.
6: The bill the state legislature passed in Louisiana eliminates the elected clerk of criminal court position. It combines it with the clerk responsible for the civil court system. Beyond the impact on you as an individual, what do you see as the potential consequences of this move for New Orleans?
7: So New Orleans has always had a problem with preserving the records and the evidence. Now, for them to actually appoint a person that has lots of knowledge and a lot of experience in dealing with civil matters, now this the same person is going to be responsible for making sure that the evidence is properly preserved and stored, and the records are properly stored and preserved. And that is two different court systems. People get wrongfully convicted when we get it wrong, and we have gotten it wrong. Louisiana is the incarceration capital world. And most people that are incarcerated come from New Orleans. And New Orleans have the highest exoneration rate. And so having somebody over that have lots of knowledge, experience in the civil, then having that person also have to deal with both courts, it's not manageable, because we already have a serious problem in our clerk of criminal district court. Everything is just outdated, and it's the only court in this state that's like that. And to have a person that has to deal with both, that is a lot. It's going to cost a lot. Although they keep saying that it's not going to be expensive, it's going to cost a lot. We are so far behind in clerks of court here in New Orleans. It's unbelievable. I don't even know how we got away with it so long.
6: Well, that's Calvin Duncan. He's the elected clerk of criminal court for Orleans Parish, which covers New Orleans. He's also co-author with Sophie Call of The Jailhouse Lawyer and founder of Light of Justice, which focuses on improving court access for incarcerated people. Calvin, thank you for speaking with us.
7: You're welcome. Thank you.
6: John in New Orleans emails, I'm a New Orleans voter and a veteran. I voted for Calvin Duncan. I, too, am angry that my vote was nullified. I would encourage your listeners to go watch Gary Chambers' statement to the Louisiana legislature as they were passing this bill to nullify Mr. Duncan's seat. Tell me whether it looks any different from people of color speaking to the legislature in 1952. I'm Jen White. You're listening to 1A. We also heard from Stu in Michigan, who emails, Calvin Duncan's story is a reminder that the Supreme Court was wrong in their belief that racism no longer exists in the South. Thanks to the listener who suggested 1A look into his situation. Thanks also to Calvin for sharing his story. And again, this is a story one of you suggested we dig into, and we always want to hear your pitches for 1A. Email us at 1A@WAMU.org or call 855-236-1212. Now let's zoom out. Controlling police departments, blocking sanctuary city policies, undoing clean energy ordinances. Around the U.S., these moves are happening through a political fight that's gaining more attention between local governments and state legislatures. State preemption describes steps a state government takes to tell a local city or town council what they can and can't do. In states like Florida, Missouri, California, West Virginia, Michigan, and Louisiana, state preemption is becoming a common tool legislators use against cities. What's leading to more frequent and public fights between state legislatures and local governments? And what could defuse these battles? Joining us from Nashville, Tennessee is Katie Bellinger. She's lead consultant for the Local Solutions Support Group. That's a nonprofit advocacy group focused on countering state preemption. Katie, welcome to 1A.
10: Thank you so much for having me.
6: And joining us from DeKalb, Illinois, is Chris Goodman. He's a professor of public administration at Northern Illinois University. Chris, welcome to you as well.
11: Thank you for having me.
6: So, Chris, you study state preemptions. How do you define what a preemption is?
11: So I take a little bit of a different approach than many of my law colleagues in that we define preemption as the use of coercive methods to substitute state priorities for local policymaking. So basically, anytime the state says to a local government, we don't like the way you're doing something, we're going to enact a law that prevents you from doing that, that would fall under our definition.
6: And Katie, what are some examples where states have changed what local governments can do? We just heard one from Calvin Duncan.
10: Absolutely. I mean, generally speaking, if you care about the health and well-being, and if you care about our democracy and the people in our communities, there is a preemption issue out there. You listed quite a few. I want to add to the mix public health policies, you know, whether it's, you know, during COVID time with mask mandates, we're seeing that still within vaccine laws. We have an emerging issue coming in AI and data center preemption as local communities are grappling with those issues. We also see rampant abuse of preemption around LGBTQ plus issues, particularly targeting young children and their experience in schools. I could keep going, but it comes down to if you care about the health and well-being of people, there is a preemption issue out there where state governments are taking authority away.
6: But Katie, how often can state preemptions produce positive?

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1: Abuses of state preemption. And we consider it abusive when the policy is targeting and harming historically excluded communities, specifically BIPOC, LGBTQ plus people, women, immigrants, and working folks.
2: We're discussing state preemption with Katie Bellinger, lead consultant for the Local Solutions Support Center, and Chris Goodman, a professor of public administration at Northern Illinois University. And we're hearing from you. Jimmy in Georgia says, I think localities should be able to make policy on their local housing market, including single-family housing, like managing or limiting how many houses can be owned by investors. Well, we want to hear what you're seeing locally. Have there been any recent fights between your state and local government? What's the effect on what your city or town can do? Email us at 1a@wamu.org. So to come, what state preemption means for our system of hyper-partisan politics. That's just ahead. This is 1A.

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6: Back to our conversation in a moment, but first we'd love your help with an upcoming show. Mifepristone is at the frontier of the abortion battle in the U.S. The drug is used in more than 60% of abortions in the country. It's also used to manage miscarriages. Last week, a federal appeals court blocked the mailing of the pill. Every state is affected, even ones where abortion is legal. Then the Supreme Court stepped in to pause the ruling while the case moves forward. But communities that have already lost access to in-person reproductive care, the question now is, what's next? On Thursday, we'll talk to practitioners and patients about what this means in their communities, and we want to hear from you. If you live in a community where reproductive health care options are already limited, what do you stand to lose if mail access to this medication goes away permanently? The number is 855-236-1212. If you're a healthcare provider navigating these restrictions in real time, what are your patients asking you and what are you telling them? The number is 855-236-1A1A. You can also leave a message with our app, 1A Vox Pop.

0: up and we'll get to your stories and questions tomorrow. Now back to our discussion about how states are taking control over local governments. We're here with Katie Bellinger, lead consultant for the Local Solutions Support Center. That's a nonprofit that researches and advises local governments and community groups on state preemption. And Chris Goodman, he's a professor of public administration at Northern Illinois University. And you're sharing your stories. Here's Mitch in Sedona, Arizona.
1: Sedona had a restriction. You couldn't rent out your house for less than 30 days. So, you know, that was good in terms of keeping neighborhoods still resident-owned and resident-occupied. And at some point, the state legislature in Arizona ruled against that and said that the local municipalities could not restrict that. And so they did away with it. And as a result, over a course of about a year and a half, all the neighbors on our street became Airbnbs, and we lost our entire neighborhood. It just became a rental town instead of a neighborhood town where people and residents live.
0: Thanks for that message. Has your community passed an ordinance maybe on housing, minimum wage, civil rights protections, immigration, and then run into problems with the state? What do you want to know about how state preemption works or how to change this dynamic? Email us at 1a@wamu.org. We also heard from Fabrizio, who emails, if we're going to talk about Republican state legislature is preempting local governments, we should also mention the way blue states try to preempt conservative rural counties from doing things, like enacting Second Amendment sanctuary laws. Both parties are guilty of wanting to maximize their power at the state level. And just for context, the Second Amendment sanctuary laws refer to local resolutions. They're passed declaring local governments will refuse to enforce federal or state gun laws or gun safety measures. Katie, your thoughts. Is this something that we see legislatures across the country using regardless of political party?
2: I mean, look, preemption itself is neutral and can be used for good purpose, and it can also be used to harm people or hold back progress. Again, it's all about intent and impact on our lens, and the kinds of preemptions that we're looking at are those that are targeting and harming historically excluded communities. Now, you know, yes, blue states can still preempt local communities, but the reality is that today the abuses of preemption are happening with conservative state legislatures, their corporate special interests and backers, and the wealthy elite who are using abusive preemption to consolidate power, to maximize profit on the backs of working people, and to erode our democracy. And so, yes, things can be used in multiple ways, but what's happening today and the problem that we're seeing, we're tracking over 850 abusive preemption bills in 2026. That is a massive number of bills, and those are just the abusive preemption bills, to be very clear. So this is a rampant issue, and folks really should be concerned about their state governments taking authority away from their local communities to address really important issues like public health, like voting rights in elections.
0: Well, and Katie, just to be clear, how are you defining abusive?
2: So abusive preemption is when the preemption is targeting and harming communities like BIPOC, LGBTQ people, women, immigrants, and working folks. So we're tracking all sorts of issues that are impacting these communities, and that's what our lens is around abuses of this particular tool.
0: Chris, based on your research and other research on how local governance works, what do most instances of state preemptions have in common?
3: So it varies over time. Our most recent, and I define recent as from 2010 to now, is a large smattering of things. In previous periods, it tended to be clustered around areas. In the 1970s, it was largely around taxes. And then late 80s and early 90s, it was on unfunded mandates, so forcing local governments to spend money but not providing any revenue for that. In the early 2000s, it was public health. So this current period is a much broader set of issues. And I agree with Katie's point that they tend to be more ideologically driven in this current period.
0: When, Chris, did the form and the politics of state preemption change and start looking more like it does now?
3: So we end up kind of focusing on kind of the Tea Party movement and the takeover of several state legislatures, the flipping from kind of historically blue state legislatures to very red around 2010. So 2010 and the 2012 elections that really changed the way that legislatures treated local governments, largely because a lot of those folks that got elected didn't have a lot of experience in local governments. The traditional track for a state legislator is typically to have some kind of experience prior, usually in local government. And that era kind of broke that tradition in a really significant way. So it was a little unclear to new legislators who were elected with a mandate, to be clear, but didn't have a lot of experience of my decision on this thing is going to affect local governments in this way because I've never had experience in local government.
0: Let's go back to our voicemail box. Here's a message we got from KJ, who served as a city councilor in Tulsa, Oklahoma.
4: In 2019, we decided to pass a ban on single-use plastics, joining Norman, Oklahoma in their effort. Within a week, our state legislature decided to preempt our decision and say that no city in Oklahoma could ban single-use plastics. This year, I happened to talk to a legislator on Earth Day and mentioned this idea to him. And he asked, well, why did we do that? He was one that voted for it. I think sometimes these preemptions are more a reaction than sound policy. It's about partisanship. And it's usually the wrong choice for a state to preempt a city.
0: KJ, thanks for that message. Chris, does that speak to perhaps a broader problem in how local governments and state governments work together, communicate, understand the needs at the state level and at the local level?
3: Perhaps. There's always been a tension between the states and the locals. States create local governments, either directly in the case of counties or parishes, as we were just talking about, or through statute for municipalities and other local governments. So it's the state's role to regulate and kind of define the area of local governments. But there's always been that tension of what is the correct kind of purview of a municipality, for instance. And there's been a historic back and forth. You know, this has been going on for at least 120 years of what is the role of a municipality? How should states regulate them? That just leads to conflict between the two levels.
0: Well, Katie, how do you think this trend of ideologically driven state preemption relate to what we're seeing in our national politics right now?
2: So I think that the abuses of state preemption, I completely agree with everything that Chris has said. And going back to 2010, I think that these abuses of preemption have really created the foundation of power consolidation and authoritarianism that the federal government is tapping into. We often say with our state and local partners that we have been fighting Project 2025 before that was in our vernacular. And so what we're seeing today is that the Trump administration is relying on the consolidation of power in conservative state legislatures. And now they are using that same tool to advance their own authoritarian agenda. And the most clear example of that is around immigration policies, where the Trump administration is relying on conservative legislatures to force local law enforcement to collaborate with ICE or to, you know, I'm here in Tennessee, last year, they voted to make it a felony for a local elected official to vote for a sanctuary city policy. That has since been overturned because it is completely unconstitutional based on the Tennessee state constitution. But that is the kind of effort that we are seeing today.
0: We're talking to Katie Bellinger, lead consultant for the nonprofit group Local Solutions Support Center, and Chris Goodman. He's a professor of public administration at Northern Illinois University. Stephen emails, my state of Ohio just enacted a soft preemption, which denies funding to local governments that want to put ranked choice voting in place. Their main explanation is that they think people can't understand it. Ironically, it came shortly after March Madness, in which so many of us filled out brackets that are way more complicated than ranked choice voting. There's still time to add your voice to the conversation. Email us at 1A at WAMU.org. I'm Jen White. You're listening to 1A. We heard from Anna in Fairfax County, Virginia. Please mention Dillon's rule, a blanket preemption law enforced strictly in Virginia and a handful of other states that significantly limits what localities can do, a huge challenge for local government in Virginia. And Alex in Fredericksburg emails, would Virginia's Dillon's rule fall into preemptions? Chris, can you first explain how Dillon's rule affects cities in places like Virginia?
3: Sure. So Dillon's rule comes out of an 1868 court ruling that basically says that local governments only have the powers that states specifically grant them. This is in stark contrast to home rule, in which it's essentially the exact opposite, that local governments have as many powers as they would like to have as long as the state does not specifically prevent them from using it. So in the Virginia case, the concept of home rule doesn't really exist. They exist solely under Dillon's rule. So local governments in Virginia only have access to powers that the Commonwealth of Virginia specifically grants them, which is very different than other places.
0: How common is home rule in laws governing cities across the country?
3: So home rule is fairly common. It comes in a variety of different forms, constitutional or statutory. It gets a little complicated because there are flavors of home rule. The vast majority of states have some amount of home rule. Virginia is actually an outlier in that. But the strength of home rule within the state varies considerably. So for instance, my state of Illinois, we have constitutional home rule. It doesn't cover every municipality, but it is very strong. Some municipalities have broad leeway inside of that. And that's very different than, say, like Georgia, which also has constitutional home rule, but it is much less powerful.
0: So for people concerned about state preemption power, Katie, does your organization see a way out of this?
2: Absolutely. So first and foremost, what we are trying to build is a cross-movement collaboration that is lifting us up out of our individual issue silos to work on educating folks about the real intent and impact of what's happening here. It's not just preempting minimum wage or public health policies or environmental policies. These all add up to real harms for people and the erosion of our democracy. So that is one of the core elements of our strategies, and that is all aimed at long-term structural reform. What Chris is talking about with home rule, in states like Virginia, we need to actually reform the structures to allow the cities to have the authority they need to address their unique challenges.
0: But how would that reform happen? Is this reform that has to pass through the state legislature? Is it voters? Okay, go ahead.
2: Yes. So in Virginia, it would be a statutory change. And we're working with partners on the ground there who are building out that cross-movement coalition, who are doing the research to understand and demonstrate the consequences of Dillon's rule on real people and build the legislative support for that. In states that are home rule already, what we need to do is really look at rebalancing the power between the state and local government to really put the onus on the state. If you are going to preempt a locality, it needs to be in the service of equity, of public health, of civic participation. And you need to create floors that localities can go further to address their own unique needs and not stall their ability to act.
0: Well, we heard from Pat in Indianapolis who says, here in Indiana, the state legislature with a Republican supermajority often makes laws to reverse Democratic majority cities like Indianapolis and Fort Wayne. Some examples from Indianapolis that were blocked by the state: removing the ability of cars to turn right at red lights and funding a transit system expansion. The state has also forced changes around how localities can spend money on public schools. But Chris, as you point out, state preemption is not new. This is a power that state legislatures have had at their disposal for centuries. So to your mind, why does preemption matter to our democratic system, especially in the way states are using it today?
3: So one of the hallmarks of our American democracy, at least at the local level, is local variation. We empower local governments to be responsive to local voters and kind of design their kind of local system of governance to reflect their own priorities. Sometimes that ends up quite poorly, but a lot of the time that ends up working out very well. And And when states preempt, they essentially eliminate any of that variation in whatever that policy area they're preempting. So if you take preemption to its complete end and you preempt away all powers of local governments, what you end up with is just a system of virtually identical municipalities that can't be responsive to local voters because they don't have the powers to do that. So it ends up being problematic for local democracy when you don't allow voters to express themselves and see that then expression shown up in their local governments.
0: Well, that's Chris Goodman. He's a professor of public administration at Northern Illinois University. Also with us today, Katie Bellinger, lead consultant for the Local Solutions Support Center. That's a nonprofit advising cities on state preemption laws. Katie, Chris, thanks for your time. Remember, we always want your voice to be part of 1A. You can use the 1A Vox Pop app. It's free. It's a great and easy way to get your voice heard on the show. Find it wherever you get your apps. Today's producer was Michael Falero. This program comes to you from WAMU, part of American University in Washington, distributed by NPR. I'm Jen White. Thanks for listening, and we'll talk again tomorrow. This is 1A.

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9: Screens are an ever-present part of our lives, from sunup to sundown. 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From WAMU and NPR in Washington, this is 1A. Hi, I'm Jen White. Today on 1A, what can we do to bring movement back to a life dominated by looking at screens? That's what Manoush Zomorodi, host of NPR's TED Radio Hour, asks in her new book. It's called Body Electric: The Hidden Health Costs of the Digital Age and New Science to Reclaim Your Well-Being. She sits down with us to talk about it. But first, an economist joins us to explain the fallout from the Spirit Airlines shutdown. If you've ever flown Spirit, tell us your travel story. Email us at 1a@wamu.org. That's all coming up after this news.
10: Live from NPR News, I'm Lakshmi Singh. President Trump tells the New York Post today that it's too soon to start thinking about direct peace talks with Iran, despite reports both sides are close to ending the war. Earlier on his Truth Social, Trump again threatened to resume more intense U.S. bombings if Iran does not agree to U.S. conditions. A new NPR PBS News Marist poll out today finds President Trump at the lowest point in his presidency politically, as people across the U.S. contend with high gas prices linked to the unpopular war with Iran. Here's NPR's Domenico Montanaro.
11: 8 in 10 of the more than 1,300 respondents say the recent rise in gas prices is putting a strain on their household budgets. The war in Iran has led directly to those prices surging, and most are blaming President Trump for the increase. As a result, the poll found Trump with just a 37% approval rating and 59% disapproving, his worst score in the poll of either presidential term. His economic approval is down to 35%, and on his handling of Iran, it's just 33%. Democrats appear to be benefiting. When respondents were asked who they would vote for if congressional elections in their districts were held today, they sided with Democrats by 10 points. Domenico Montanaro, NPR News, Washington.
10: The Trump administration has shelved three studies that examine vaccines that protect against COVID-19 and shingles. NPR's Rob Stein has more.
12: In an email to NPR, a spokesman for the Health and Human Services Department confirmed reports in the New York Times and Washington Post that plans to release the three studies have been dropped. The spokesman, Andrew Nixon, says officials stopped plans to publish two Food and Drug Administration studies examining the safety of COVID-19 vaccines because the conclusions that they're safe, quote, were not supported by the underlying data, and blocked the shingles vaccine study because it, quote, fell outside the agency's purview. Critics disagree and say these moves are the latest administration actions that weaken public trust in vaccines. Rob Stein, NPR News.
10: Ted Turner, the trailblazing media giant who founded CNN and other cable channels, has died at the age of 87. Turner lived years with Lewy body dementia, degenerative disease that causes dementia and muscle failure. Today, he's being remembered as a visionary who took inspiration from the 24-hour radio stations that relay constant headlines and sports highlights in launching CNN. In his role as conservationist, Turner shared why he chose to give away as much as $1 billion to the UN Foundation.
13: Getting rid of nuclear weapons and getting a handle on our energy policy and a strong climate change program.
10: Ted Turner speaking to NPR's Talk of the Nation in 2010. You're listening to NPR News.
14: From the WGLT Newsroom, I'm Lou Werner. Buildings, grounds, and dining service workers at Illinois State University are reporting to work today. They voted overwhelmingly to approve a new contract that would end a near month-long strike. AFSCME Local 1110 says the membership voted 95% in favor of the contract. The workers each get a $1,500 lump sum payment along with 3% annual pay raises through June of 2030. The union agrees to drop its lawsuit against the university. U.S. Senator Dick Durbin says the way forward in the war with Iran is a ceasefire that opens the Strait of Hormuz. During a McLean County stop, Durbin said that might be difficult for the Trump administration to get because Iran understands controlling the strait is a strong bargaining chip.
15: I don't see any reduction in the cost of gasoline, for example, or diesel fuel in the near future, so long as this is unresolved. We need to have a dialogue between us.
14: Durbin says fully a quarter of the current elevated price of gasoline and diesel fuel can be attributed to the Iran conflict. Food pantries in McLean County are bracing for an uncertain future because of changes to the Supplemental Nutrition Assistance Program, or SNAP. Mike Schwartz runs the Midwest Food Bank warehouse in Normal. He says it remains to be seen if this will lead to greater need.
16: We could see an increase, but it's only based upon the fact of our donors, the wonderful group of volunteers who distribute the food for us, that we'll be able to keep moving forward and to grow and meet the need of the pantries that we currently serve.
14: Schwartz says there's been a decline in donations and there's already a waiting list for pantries to get food. And State Farm and Country Financial have so far fielded a combined 656 insurance claims in McLean County from the April 17th storms and tornadoes. Statewide, both companies' combined total is nearly 8,300 claims. Country Financial said it fielded 13% fewer claims in Illinois during March and April this year than it did last year, and that it has already closed nearly half of the claims that have come in. Inspectors have reviewed three-quarters of them. State Farm has closed nearly three-quarters of its claims related to the storms. I'm Lou Werner.
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18: This is 1A. I'm Jen White. Just after 1 a.m. on Saturday, a flight from Detroit to Dallas became the last ever flight operated by Spirit Airlines after 34 years in business. After filing for bankruptcy twice in recent years, the budget airliner shuttered permanently this weekend, citing the high cost of jet fuel stemming from the U.S. and Israel's war in Iran. Thousands of passengers with tickets to scheduled flights were left stranded when the airline suddenly closed overnight.
19: Just as I predicted, Spirit shut down. I am currently going ticket counter to ticket counter trying to find a flight somewhere else. So, wish me luck.
18: Most of the company's 17,000 employees will also lose their jobs in the closure. What does the closure of an airline that was once worth roughly $5.5 billion signal about the strength of the economy right now? And could rising prices spell trouble for other commercial airliners? Joining us from Berkeley, California is Severin Bornstein. He's a professor of business administration and public policy at UC Berkeley's Haas School of Business. He's also faculty director of the Energy Institute at Haas. Severin, welcome to the program.
20: Nice to be with you.
18: So for decades, Spirit Airlines has been a leader among ultra-low-cost carriers. It operated under what's known as a fully unbundled model. How does that business model work?
20: Well, you have to go back to the days of airline regulation in the 70s when airlines just were allowed to charge a certain price and they competed by throwing in meals and legroom and more flights and so forth. After deregulation, they started experimenting with changing prices, which they hadn't been allowed to do before, and along with that, changing the services they offered. And we saw many discounter airlines in the 80s and 90s. Many came and many went out of business. And Spirit decided to take that to a greater extreme, unbundling pretty much everything and saying all you're getting with the ticket price is a seat that you don't get to choose in advance and doesn't have much legroom. Anything else, bringing luggage, a meal, even water, we're going to charge you for. And I don't think that is necessarily was necessarily a problem. The biggest issue was it seemed that a lot of passengers didn't understand that was the deal. And therefore, they got a lot of bad press when people were upset.
18: Well, we heard from Steve in Ann Arbor who emails, I know that complaints against Spirit are legendary. However, I've flown Spirit dozens of times without any problems. The lack of thrills and tight seating were well worth it, in my opinion, to save a lot of money. Severin, how did the bigger legacy airlines like United, American, and Delta adapt their strategies to try to compete with budget airlines?
20: Well, as legacy airlines, they were pretty slow-footed at first, and they pretty much gave up the low-price end of the market to these budget airlines. And, of course, Southwest Airlines, which has been the most successful, grew into a major carrier that way. But eventually, and particularly as their computer systems got better and their ability to segment the market got better, they started offering deeper discount seats and also following on with the unbundling, particularly in the last decade or so, again, to the extreme that they eliminated seat selection and they lessened legroom and so forth. But they, by doing so, were able to, at the back of the plane, offer prices, seats that had prices that were competitive with Spirit and these other carriers. And that has been a major problem for Spirit because people started to see that they didn't necessarily have to fly Spirit to get those deep discounted seats.
18: Well, let's talk about what's happening right now. The average price for an international flight has jumped 42% since the U.S. and Israel's war in Iran began at the end of February. The average domestic flight ticket has increased by 9%. That's according to data from Kayak, that's a travel search engine. And, of course, this is connected to the closure of the Strait of Hormuz and the price of fuel rising sharply. So when operating costs go up, how are airlines affected?
20: So it's important to recognize that airlines really can't do much about fuel until they are able to change their schedules. So in the very short run, we often don't see much change at all in fares and for a week or month. But what airlines start to do in order to be able to raise fares is cut the number of seats they offer on a route. That means fewer flights and in some cases substituting smaller planes. And as they do that, there's less quantity they have to sell, and that means they can raise the price. And we've started to see that, of course. There have been many news stories about airlines canceling flights and reducing their total schedule because they were, in very short run, they were just losing money on every single flight. Unfortunately for Spirit, this came at a time when they were already in pretty serious financial distress. So the hit on top of all of the other problems they had from higher jet fuel prices was something they just couldn't absorb. And they were already in Chapter 11 bankruptcy, and they decided that they just had to stop flying. And as a result, we've lost one of the real pioneers in the industry, pioneering in an area where they had gone to a greater extreme than other carriers in unbundling.
18: So, as you point out, Spirit was in severe financial trouble for at least the past few years. But its sudden shutdown caught many people by surprise, especially customers who had future flights booked with the airline. What, if anything, do you think this rapid closure of Spirit signals about the health of our economy right now?
20: Well, it's really hard to know, and it's easy to overinterpret it, but it certainly was affected by very high jet fuel prices and the war in the Middle East, and also by the K-shaped economy, as people refer to it, that we've seen increasing income inequality and lower and middle income households are struggling more. And as a result, one of the things they've been cutting is air travel. So those things have definitely negatively affected Spirit. At the same time, of course, they were being affected by greater competition from the major carriers, and that's basically good for customers. And then there's just the uncertainty about any company of how well run the company was and how able they were to control costs and offer a good product. Spirit was clearly struggling with offering a good product, and it appears they also had some real issues in controlling costs. So it's hard to know whether this is a real bellwether of problems for other low-cost carriers, or if Spirit was just the wrong business model and the wrong management.
18: Severin, who stands to benefit now that Spirit no longer exists as a competitor in the airline industry? Are there specific airlines that might see this as an opportunity? Is there a place for consumers to come out ahead?
20: Well, I think in the short run, consumers won't benefit because they already had the other choices and they continue to. Some of the other low-cost carriers, particularly Frontier and Allegiant and JetBlue, are likely to expand their service and they're likely to get more customers as Spirit goes away. Southwest is no longer one of the deep discount carriers, but they're still considered a discount carrier and there'll be some substitution. And Southwest did directly compete with Spirit on many routes. So I think all of them are likely to gain customers, but also the back of the plane on Delta, American, and United are going to benefit because the people who are flying Spirit are likely to be the people who will now go with the main cabin option, which is a pretty low frills option on the major carriers.
18: Severin, I took an international flight just a couple of weeks ago and flew economy, and I can't imagine there being less space at this point. It was, you know, my seatmate, the person sitting in front of me, reclined their seat, and I mean, I could have given the man a head massage. It was so close. So are we going to continue to see airlines find ways to make that experience of flying even, I don't know, less frillier?
20: Well, I think that will be part of the offering that airlines put out there, but it's certainly not the one that people need to choose if they can afford a better offering, and it's certainly not the one that most people are going to choose. So this is an attempt of the major carriers to compete with these discount carriers. You can go back to regulation when we had the opposite problem, which was fares were very high, very few people could afford to fly. But once you were on the plane, half the seats were empty. You got meals on the plane, you got free drinks and many other things, including alcoholic drinks. So that was the old model, and that really didn't serve most Americans well because most Americans couldn't afford to fly. Gradually, over the last half decade, we have been experimenting with more different models and typically lower-priced models, although some super high-end models as well, that airlines have tried out and to see whether people were willing to take the lower fare in exchange for lower frills. I think we will still see that sort of experimentation. I hope we will, because I think it's good for customers to have those options, particularly ones who otherwise just couldn't afford to fly.
18: Well, that's Severin Borenstein. He's a professor of business administration and public policy at UC Berkeley's Haas School of Business. He's also faculty director of the Energy Institute at Haas. Severin, thanks for speaking with us.
20: Thank you.
18: Coming up, many of us spend most of our day looking at one screen or another. A new book explores how we can reclaim our well-being in a digital world. That's just ahead. I'm Jen White. This is 1A from WAMU and NPR.

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9: This is 1A. I'm Jen White. From the moment you open your eyes to the moment you go to sleep, many of us spend much of our time looking at screens. Our phones, computers, tablets, and TVs provide an endless stream of communication, work, and entertainment. Studies show these devices and the time we spend sitting down engaging with them affects our bodies as much as our brains. Manoush Zamarodi is a name you probably know well. She's a journalist, author, and the host of NPR's TED Radio Hour. For the past few years, she's been examining how excessive screen time and sitting for hours on end affects our minds and bodies. Manoush's new book is Body Electric, The Hidden Health Costs of the Digital Age and New Science to Reclaim Your Well-Being. She explores how screens and sedentary living affect our physical health and the strategies we can use to feel better. She joins us now from New York City. Manoush, welcome to 1A.
10: Oh, thanks for having me, Jen. It's great to be here.
9: So in the introduction of your book, you write that you were scared to write this book. Why?
10: Because, you know, Jen, sitting and writing and doing the work that so many of us do, it makes us strangely exhausted. Mm. All the looking at screens, flipping between tabs, not moving for hours on end. I was actually writing about the thing that I was doing. It was very meta, so it kind of terrified me because I already knew what sitting and looking at a screen all day felt like. It felt strangely draining. That was the question I really had. Like, we'd heard so much about the mental health effects from too much screen time or social media, but to me, it all felt very physical. My eyes were dry. My shoulders were up by my ears. I felt like I had just enough energy at the end of the day to crawl over to the couch to, like, check my phone, which is pathetic, or watch some Netflix. And I just really wanted to understand through the research for this book and the project that we did, what is going on in our bodies that is making us feel this way? And is there any way that we can continue to live with our devices without sacrificing our health? Because, you know, I have teenagers, I have elderly parents, I have a job I love. I cannot throw my phone into Walden Pond much as I would love to. So we got to live with these things.
9: Did you find, as you were embarking on this project, did you find yourself sort of bracing yourself for what you were going to learn. There's this idea that once you know a thing, you are responsible for the thing you know. So did you find yourself saying, my life may change in some fundamental ways once I do 100%. This research? Yeah.
10: I'm going to do it to you right now, Jen. Oh, cool. I'm going to give you an image that you will not be able to unsee. So what I learned from a physiologist named Keith Diaz at Columbia University is that when we sit for long hours, we are kinking our bodies kind of like a garden hose at our torso and our knees. So if you imagine like a garden hose that is kinked, like what happens? The water pressure builds up, right? The flow stops. It's the same thing with our blood flow. And actually, we need that blood flow because it is what our muscles, when they get stimulated, they draw the glucose and the fat out of that blood. So if you don't do that, that is when your blood sugar begins to rise. That is when your blood pressure begins to rise. That is when your muscles can't push oxygen up to your brain, which can lead you to start having that foggy, can't concentrate kind of feeling. So, you know, once you sort of imagine yourself as two garden hoses kinked in multiple places, you think, oh my gosh, all I want to do is get up right now. And that is the antidote, it turns out.
9: That was exactly the sense I had as you were speaking. I was like, I really want to stand up, but then the mic will be out of reach for me. You mentioned Keith Diaz. He's an exercise physiologist at Columbia University Medical School. And you designed a global clinical trial in collaboration with him. What were you examining in that trial?
10: Yeah, so I had heard about the research he had done. So Keith's gosh, he's the best. He was trying to figure out what is the minimum amount of movement that the human body needs so that all this sedentary screen time doesn't lead us to an early grave. He was setting the bar extremely low. And what he had found in his lab was that 5 minutes of gentle movement, walking 2 miles per hour, so a stroll every half hour, had outsized effects. It slashed people's blood sugar. It slashed their blood pressure. It restored their ability to concentrate. So every half hour, though, that seemed like a lot to me. And I actually went up and joined his study at the lab, and I saw the effects for myself. My blood sugar was cut in half. My blood pressure dropped by 5 points. I felt that my optimism at the end of the day, instead of feeling sort of depressed and blue, I felt so much better, like I could go home and actually talk to my family like a normal human being. But Keith really felt like he wasn't sure people could actually do this, that they could integrate these movement breaks into their lives at any level. And so my suggestion was, well, let's ask them. Let's see if they can. And so we devised this clinical trial. We called it the Body Electric Study. And we had 23,000 people sign up. We had to close the signups, actually. And they were able to choose. They could try to integrate 5 minutes of gentle movement into their lives every half hour, every hour, or every 2 hours, because we wanted to test feasibility. And what we found was that the people who were able to commit to doing it, 80% of them completed it the full 2 weeks. 82% of them actually liked taking all of these breaks, and they saw up to a 28% drop in their fatigue levels. And we had stories about people's aches and pains resolving, feeling like they got back to their desks refreshed, able to focus again, pay attention, that their mood was so much better. And the most surprising thing to me, Jen, was that productivity actually rose slightly. So all of these interruptions, you know, we've been trained to think butts in seats, looking at a screen, that is what productivity looks like. And actually, that was simply not the case. All this movement made it better.
9: Well, we asked you about your relationship with screens. Here's what one of you shared.
4: My name is Keith, and I live in Kingston Springs, Tennessee. And as far as how I handle all of the screen time issues, I pretty much don't have any anymore. I used to have a smartphone, 2 computers, a television, and at some point I realized where it was taking us, what it was doing to us. And I didn't want to be a part of it anymore. And the only way I knew to handle that was to gradually get rid of everything, which I did. I am happy to live that screen-free life, but it is more and more challenging every day. And I feel like I'm swimming upstream, but I won't give up on it yet.
9: Keith, thanks for that message. We also heard from Justin in Cincinnati who emails, what I find most disheartening about our society is that possessing a smartphone has become a cultural imperative to have access to basic necessities. Not having fast and easy access to those via smartphone almost leaves you in the dust in a modern world. Well, maybe you have a different relationship with your screens. What are your screen time habits like? What, if anything, do you wish you could change about your relationship with your devices? Email us at 1a@wamu.org. Now, Manusha, you pointed out it's difficult, if not impossible, for many of us to completely unplug from technology. But that's not really what the book is even about. How did writing this book make you consider what it means to find balance and cultivate well-being despite the demands of an increasingly digital life?
10: Well, I think it's extremely urgent that we figure out how to live with our devices. I mean, at this point, the average 19-year-old moves about as much as the average 60-year-old does. Mm-hmm. And that's not to say that 19-year-olds are lazy. It is that we have constructed this world. It's a design element, right? That we are in chairs, we are looking at screens. But I'm a pragmatist. I actually really love technology. And so to me, it's like thinking about how, you know, back in the 1800s, nobody really said, like, you know, I got to get into nature until we started having cities and factories, right? It's not until you take it away that you have to name it. You have to be intentional about it. And I think that is where we are with movement. We have sort of designed our way, engineered movement, human movement out of our lives. And so to me, that just means, okay, we got to talk about this. We have to be making sure that kids are getting up and moving between classes. We have to make sure information workers treat their bodies as well as they treat their social media sites. We have to make sure that longevity and people who are retired take into account that a lot of connection is through the WhatsApp family chat or classes that they get to take online. And as much as I think some of us would love to get rid of it all, other people get a lot of pleasure and joy and information and connection and financial remuneration from their lives on screens, but they should not have to sacrifice their health. I mean, at this point, 3 out of 4 American adults has at least one chronic disease like heart disease, obesity, diabetes. Many of those are preventable. And so to be able to find something like this sort of solution of integrating movement breaks into our lives, it is free. Anyone can do it. If walking is not an option, you can shuffle side to side while you're on a Zoom call. You can use your arms if you can't use your legs, people in wheelchairs. It's about getting that heart rate up, getting our circulation moving again, getting our brains oxygenated so that we can think straight again.
9: One thing that I'm interested in hearing you talk about, especially with the people who participated in the clinical study, we live in this environment right now where it feels like everything is a task. You're just constantly, constantly on the grind. And how do you incorporate that movement that you're describing without it feeling like just another thing you're adding to your increasingly long to-do list?
10: Well, that is an interesting answer. Okay, so what we found out from people, because that's what I did the last few years. I spent the last couple of years going through all the techniques and stories that didn't show up in the hard numbers, in the data. What people told us worked in terms of integrating movement into their day. How did they actually do it? It won't come as a huge surprise to tell you that the number one way that they ended up taking breaks was by setting timers, right? So like, okay, time to get up. One more thing to do, right? But here's what happened. By the end of the 2 weeks, Jen, we heard that most people didn't need to rely on timers anymore, that their body started to send them signals. It started to sort of, the conversation between their body and mind started to be chatty again. Get up. You want to get up. Not I have to get up, but you get to get up because you need to get up. And this led me to try and unpack something called interoception. So this is a relatively new field that neurologists and neuroscientists are studying. And interoception...
9: Let me quickly remind folks, we're talking to Manoush Zomorodi. She's host of NPR's TED Radio Hour. She's also author of the new book, Body Electric, The Hidden Health Costs of the Digital Age and New Science to Reclaim Your Well-Being. I'm Jen White. You're listening to 1A. Manoush, go ahead. You're describing something called interoception?
10: Yes, correct. So interoception, this is the way that the body tells the brain what it needs. And that can be subconscious, you know, that you don't even notice that you need to take another breath. Or it can be a loud signal like, oh, it's getting hot in here. You know, take off your jacket. You're getting sweaty. So researchers are starting to think that looking at screens all day kind of messes with our interoception. And from my personal experience, that has happened to me so many times where I finally look up from Google Docs and I realize I haven't gone to the bathroom in hours, or that my stomach is rumbling, or that my back is killing me. So getting people, there was a study at the University of Bern that found that just adding back movement breaks kind of resets that conversation between the brain and mind. And anecdotally, that is what we saw in a lot of our participants, that they felt like the conversation between their body and mind started happening again, that they were able to hear the signals. One guy said, you know, I don't have to set my timer anymore. My body tells me when it is time to get up and move. And so what we found is that most people ended up taking about 4 or 5 breaks a day, and they saw the same mental health benefits. Their positivity rose, they got their attention spans back. And that, I think, is really, it's very heartwarming to hear, like, that's all it takes, guys. Move 4 or 5 times a day and you will feel so much better. Maybe you'll get back a little more joy, a little more optimism. And Jen, you're in the news business. We could all use a little bit more of that these days, right?
9: Indeed. Indeed. Manoush, how has this project reshaped not even just your relationship to the technology you use, but your relationship to your body?
10: Yeah, you know, for me, I think growing up in the United States, we're so focused on organized sports, and I was never a particularly athletic kid, so I kind of thought, like, oh, I guess I'm clumsy, and so sports aren't for me. But what I realized with this is that movement is its own pleasure. It is its own sort of joyfulness that I think we're not necessarily instilling in kids. You know, here in where I live in New York City, like, if your kid isn't great at soccer, they don't really get to play anymore by the time they're 10. There's no sort of leagues for kids who just want to kick the ball around, you know? And finding a park isn't easy. You need to reserve fields, et cetera, et cetera. And that sort of makes me sad. So why not make it something that we talk about, like that our kids get their stroll time in? I think instead of shaming them for screen time, ask them, like, did you get outside today? Did you go for a walk? My own kids, they now walk themselves after all the years that I made them go for walks with me every day. I think it's something that I hear also people say, you know, I go for a long walk and I let my mind wander. And it makes things right again. It gives you perspective. You know what's important when you do get back to your screens and your desk. And that certainly has been the case for me.
9: Well, I'm curious really briefly how you think this book is in conversation with your previous book, your first book, Bored and Brilliant, How Spacing Out Can Unlock Your Most Productive and Creative Self.
10: Yeah, you know, so that book was about my own sort of observation that I no longer had to get bored anymore because I now had screens. That was about 10 years ago. And it led me down this rabbit hole to understand what happens in the brain when we get bored, how that can lead to mind wandering. And that is something called positive constructive daydreaming, which is incredibly important.

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7: 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Her new book, Body Electric, The Hidden Health Costs of the Digital Age and New Science to Reclaim Your Well-Being, is out now. And let's bring a new voice into the conversation. Professor Kanisha Sinclair McBride is the Associate Chief of Integrated Behavioral Health and an attending psychologist at Boston Children's Hospital. She's also an assistant professor of psychology at Harvard Medical School. Professor Sinclair, it's great to have you.
8: Thanks so much for having me.
7: And we're hearing from you. Christopher emails, I work as a video editor where I sit at a desk and stare at screens for most of the day. I noticed that periodically my eyes would feel tired and I would get antsy. When I notice that, I get up from my desk, walk around the office, or when it's nice outside, walk around the parking lot to get some fresh air. I started doing this recently and noticed that I'm less fatigued when it's time to go home. Well, we want to hear from you. What are your screen time habits like? If you've gotten a handle on it, what tools or practices have helped you the most? Email us at 1a@wamu.org. Now, 57% of U.S. adults say they spend at least 5 hours a day looking at screens. Around a fifth say they spend up to 6 hours looking at screens, and 16% estimate it's up to 8 hours. That's according to a 2025 poll from YouGov. Professor Sinclair, is screen time inherently harmful, or are there certain types of screen time that's more harmful than others?
8: I think that you guys have been really hitting the nail on the head with the conversation that Manoush has been leading, because

0: there's a balance, right? It's not that screen time is inherently bad. It's that we have to make sure that we're still moving our bodies. We're still letting our minds rest. We're still being able to engage with our community and our social circle in ways that aren't on screens. So I think that description you just gave of the reader, the listener who said, like, they noticed they were fatigued, they started doing their walking, and now they feel so much better. It's those little changes that are going to keep screen time from being too harmful.
1: Well, and Manoush, I want to circle back to the study you did. When people were taking those little breaks, were they just breaks to move their bodies, but or were they also letting their brains rest? Were they stepping away from screens and moving around without that kind of constant, what's the word I'm looking for?
2: Stimulation.
1: That's the word.
2: Well, it's interesting that you asked that question because, Jen, we very purposefully did not specify whether they should get off their screens or not during their breaks because we wanted to see what people would do. And it was really interesting. So people who went outside and got off their screens definitely got an extra boost. I mean, we know the studies have been there that getting out in nature really improves your mood. But people said, you know what? Knowing that I didn't have to get off my screen, that it wasn't like a no-no, meant that they started to change workplace norms, like having walking meetings, like scheduling meetings that were 55 minutes long instead of a whole hour so they could get that 5 minutes in there. There were some people who said, I looked at my movement breaks as permission to put down my screens, to walk away. And other people who said, you know what, I just started switching all my Zoom calls to phone calls so I could walk during them. So I think that is the answer, that there is no one answer, right? We are all special snowflakes in our own circumstances, and we need to be figuring it out for ourselves, much as we wish it was like, well, here's what's happening to everyone's brain, so here's what we've got to do. It is just more complex than that.
1: Yeah. Well, I do want to talk about teens for a moment. A 2023 study by the Centers for Disease Control and Prevention found that teens with higher daily screen time were more likely to have symptoms of depression and anxiety compared with teens with lower daily screen time. They were also more likely to report having infrequent social and emotional support and insufficient peer support. So Professor Sinclair, as a clinical psychologist, what connection do you see between screen time and these mental health outcomes, especially for children and teens?
0: This is such a topic of conversation in so much of my clinical work right now. And one of the things that I, you know, like for people to think about is if you're doing too much screen time, right, what are you missing out on? If you're missing out on social connection, missing out on sleep, missing out on other things that you need, it makes sense that your mental health is not going to be as, you're not going to be as high functioning as if you were making sure you were getting all these other things. So I like to think about what can we add back into teens' lives instead of just focusing on like turn your phone off, get off your phone, right? Because we know that without those other things, those other pieces of connection and activities that kids need, they're not going to feel their best.
1: Let's head back to our voicemail box.
3: I'm a board-certified child psychiatrist. One thing I wanted to highlight is that many of my patients suffer from fragmented attention, particularly with excessive screen time, and that is making ADHD a harder diagnosis to diagnose. So I implore people who are going to get mental health evaluations to consider screen time breaks and then reevaluate how they feel after doing a week or 2 weeks or even 4 weeks of reduction in screen time and how that impairs their mental health.
1: I want to hear from both of you on that. Manoush, your thoughts?
2: That's so interesting. It reminds me of Toronto researchers who have been suggesting that there be two types of ADHD diagnoses, sort of similar to how there are two types of diabetes, right? One that's genetic and one that's lifestyle. They're saying maybe we should consider having the same diagnosis for ADHD, one that's genetic and you're born with, and another that is brought on by your lifestyle habits, which can include, you know, constant switching on screens, which mimics sort of the actual true genetic effects of having ADHD. I'm so curious what the professor thinks of that.
1: Yeah, Professor Sinclair, go ahead.
0: We definitely see this idea that fragmented attention is more common based off of the fact that we're getting all these little dopamine hits from what's happening on our screens, right? Even the idea of like sitting and watching a full movie instead of being on another screen while you're watching the movie is challenging for some kids, you know what I mean? So, but the thing that I always think about in terms of like how could we help fix this is that when kids are in the therapeutic space with myself or one of my colleagues, we don't have screens. There's, you know, they're talking to us, they're doing evidence-based activities, they're playing, and they like it. They want to play with fidget toys. They want to play board games. I think that we can help people to slow down and focus if we give them these opportunities.
1: We got this from Allison, who emails, I'm curious to hear the professor's thoughts on screen time and reading books. Does reading a book through a Kindle or iPad count as screen time? How much time might you recommend a child do this each day?
0: I'm never going to be upset with a child reading a book. I don't care where they're reading it. Because there's different kinds of screen time. It's not so much for me the time as it is the quality. So the idea that a kid is reading, imagining something, entering a different world, expanding their knowledge, you know, gaining literacy, that to me feels much different than the more passive process of watching a bunch of YouTube shorts or something.
1: Mm-hmm. Manoush, your thoughts, because I'm thinking, I for years thought I will never have, you know, I will never read books from a screen. But, you know, when I would travel and I had 10 books in my bag and I realized, oh, I can just put them all on the Kindle or on the iPad. That's how I travel now. So what are your thoughts?
2: I think that we need to be experimenting more. Like, if you can, put like one chapter on a Kindle and put one on a piece of paper, you know, a paper book, and ask your kid, try both. How does it feel? Does it feel different? Do you prefer one or the other? Maybe they're exactly the same. Maybe you're willing, because the Kindle is that much lighter than the book, to maybe not love it as much, but it works when you go on vacation. I think we have to be constantly asking these questions. How does this feel for me? Do I like it? If I try to do it differently, does that change the way I feel? And I think as all these tools, they are so personalized, right? They are, you can change the settings, the apps, the brightness, all those things. So we need to be more aware of how they affect us as individuals. One size does not fit all.
1: Well, lots of us know the feeling of staying up late scrolling, perhaps doom scrolling, when we know we'd be better off sleeping. Here's a message about that from one of you.
4: My name is Tiffany. I live in Southwest Philadelphia. And the one thing I wish I could change about my social media use is doom scrolling right before I go to sleep. So laying in bed and just scrolling through my phone and getting sucked in. And before you know, an hour has passed when I could have been spending an hour sleeping.
1: Tiffany, thanks for that message. Now, half of U.S. adults aged 18 to 30 surveyed by YouGov last year said their phones have a mostly negative effect on their sleep habits. That's compared to 27% over the age of 30 who said the same. Professor Sinclair, across our lifespans, what role does sleep play in maintaining our well-being?
0: Sleep is essential for everyone. There's a reason that sleep deprivation is considered like a form of torture. So we really do need to be maintaining and focusing on our sleep. And doom scrolling will definitely suck the hours away from you and impact your ability to get that rest. A couple weeks ago, I was remembering that I had helped work on this article about hope scrolling, so the opposite of doom scrolling. So what are some like more positive, fun, humorous things you could look at on your phone for a shorter amount of time, right? If you see yourself getting sucked into the doom and gloom of the reality that we're living in, can we turn that off, right? And it's like that personalized approach that Manoush is talking about. What brings you joy? What brings you hope? Focusing on that, turning the device off and getting that rest.
1: We're speaking to clinical psychologist Professor Kanisha Sinclair McBride and Manoush Zamarodi, host of NPR's TED Radio Hour and author of the new book, Body Electric, The Hidden Health Costs of the Digital Age and New Science to Reclaim Your Well-Being. And we're hearing from you. Kiki emails, I'm so glad I listened to this show. I was looking down on my phone the other night and I looked up. I had double vision and my heart started to pick up and my blood pressure went to 180 over 80. I am absolutely going to pull back, and I don't think that this is healthy at all. I needed to understand this, and this show helped me. We also heard from David, who emails, NPR is my rhythm. My break schedule is yours. We're in this together. Glad to hear it, David. I'm Jen White. You're listening to 1A. Let's get to one more voicemail.
5: This is May from Syracuse, New York. I bought a device called the Brick, which is an actual physical device where you can lock your phone down. And it's just been a brilliant change to my life because I feel like I've been thrown back into pre-cell phone days. From the very first day I got it, I just kind of bricked my phone where you kind of lock it and you can lock certain apps and you don't have access to it again until you physically touch your phone to this Brick device. So it has this level of friction. You can leave that device in a different room than where you are. And it also creates this intentionality where before you just click your phone, you have to ask yourself whether consciously or subconsciously, am I going to make this choice to kind of dive into the virtual world? So often my phone is bricked for 17 to 20 hours a day. I have been just stunned and amazed and so grateful for it because I really feel like it instantaneously has given me back my control, my agency, and my clarity about how I want to be spending my time.
1: May, thanks for that message. Now, research has established links between excessive screen time and physical symptoms. You're talking headaches, blurred vision, dry eyes, neck and shoulder pain, and back pain, all connected to poor posture. Manoush, you outlined some practices in your books that we can use to unkink our bodies. Just explain a couple.
2: Yeah, so some of the things you can do is take a 5-minute stroll around your dining room table if you have one. Go walk down the driveway to get the mail and come back. Don't wait till the end of the day. Do it in the middle of the day. If you work from home, go around the house, collect all the dirty laundry. That counts as a break. You can make sure that you walk your dog even if you don't have one. Just pretend that you do. It is the sort of sprinkling of movement throughout your day that we heard had outsized effects on people's ability to deal with their aches and pains, to think straight, because we know that blood flow is crucial to flushing out CO2 in the brain. That is a lot of the reason why we get foggy. We tend not to blink as much when we're looking at screens. So for our eyesight and moisturizing our eyeballs, in fact, it was kind of comical, Jen. Every time I would look into a physical problem, the answer was always the same from the specialists. Take breaks over and over again.
1: We got this from Kurt, who emails, "It is much harder to balance screen time when one works remotely. I wish there were ways to remind myself more to get away from the screen." Any advice, Manoush?
2: Yeah, start with a timer. Start, 1 minute every 2 hours. Set the bar really low and be like, wow, that's easy and it feels good. And just go from there. Don't make it something that you feel, oh, this is awful. One more thing to do. Add it into your life and see how you feel. Really do a somatic check is what Keith calls it. He says, check in. How do I feel right now? Take your break and then check in again. How do I feel now? Is it different? Are my shoulders a little looser? Can I breathe better? Do I feel less anxious? Am I taking deeper breaths as opposed to when I'm crunched over my screen? Just those little tiny changes can make our daily lives so much more manageable, even enjoyable. Crazy, I know.
1: Well, Professor McBride, I'm just curious, can you give us really briefly a little bit of a script that we can say to ourselves to make the kind of movement Manoush is talking about a priority? Because so much in our lives, it feels urgent. It feels like we can't prioritize ourselves in a given moment. So what can we say to ourselves to make sure we carve out this time?
0: We can't prioritize our work or prioritize others if we're not taking care of ourselves. You maintaining your health and being intentional about how you balance the things that you need to do is like what's going to be able to help you achieve your goals. So I think that people should stop thinking of it as selfish or stop thinking of the idea that there's always this urgency and just slow down, right? We give ourselves that space back. Technology wasn't supposed to make it so we were even more hurried. It was supposed to make things easier for us. So let's all slow down.
1: Manoush, I'll give you the last word here.
2: Yeah, my goal is to grow up to be an old woman. And so what I've decided is that this is really important, not just to how I feel today, but my ability to show up for my kids, hopefully my grandkids, to grow old and be healthy and enjoy being on this planet as long as I can. And that just really keeps me moving and makes me keep things in perspective.
1: Well, that's Manoush Zomorodi, host of NPR's TED Radio Hour, also the author of the new book, Body Electric, The Hidden Health Costs of the Digital Age and New Science to Reclaim Your Well-Being. Also with us, Professor Kenesha Sinclair McBride. She's the Associate Chief of Integrated Behavioral Health and an attending psychologist at Boston Children's Hospital. Thanks to you both. We'll end on this tip from Praveen, who emails, I found that the Pomodoro technique is helpful in finding time to move for 5 minutes. I use the 30-minute technique, which is 25 minutes of focused work, followed by 5 minutes of a true break. During breaks, I have a 5-minute stretching routine that really helps my shoulders. When I get into this rhythm, I feel productive and motivated, and my body hurts less at the end of the day. Today's producer was Lauren Hamilton. This program comes to you from WAMU, part of American University in Washington, distributed by NPR. I'm Jen White. Thanks for listening, and we'll talk again tomorrow. This is 1A.

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1: Types of situations. And Tuesday is an example of an emergency plan that worked.
2: And so, you know, I really want to thank our staff and administrators and community partners for responding so quickly and following the plan to make sure our students are always first and foremost safe and well taken care of.
1: If there's one thing that could have gone differently, rumors swirled on social media. Some saying the evacuation was due to a bomb threat, others suggesting a gun had been brought to school. Normal Police Officer Brad Park encourages parents and community members to stay out of the comments section.
3: It stokes more fear and more animosity and anxiety for the students. And so our goal, working hand in hand, which we do fantastic job doing, is to make sure that all the information that we have can be corroborated and verified before we push it out. Sometimes people don't like that it might take an extra 20 minutes to half an hour to get the information pushed out, but it's definitely needed before we provide the proper information that's been verified and kind of going from there.
1: I'm Lauren Mornicky.
4: Unit 5 Superintendent Kristen Weichel says emergency plans are frequently tested and revised. Normal Community was evacuated in 2012 after a shooting at the school under a prior superintendent. Weichel says there are lessons we can learn from every experience, and we're always working to learn and improve. This story is one of many you can hear every day by subscribing to the Sanidias podcast on the NPR app or wherever you listen. 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Expanded work requirements for SNAP benefits have taken effect. How are they impacting McLean County families? And new United Airlines service in Bloomington is delayed until the fall. 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
7: I'm Indira Lakshmanan. It's Here and Now. Iranian pro-democracy activist and Nobel Peace Prize winner Narges Mohammadi is fighting for her life after collapsing in prison last week, according to her husband. The United Nations says the Iranian regime has executed at least 21 people and detained more than 4,000 others since the U.S.-Israeli war with Iran began. Many of them are likely being held inside Evin prison in Tehran, notorious for the harsh treatment of dissidents. A new animated documentary takes viewers inside Evin from the perspective of a women's rights activist who was imprisoned there.
8: My friend, Neda, was arrested for her involvement with the movement and sent to Evin prison. Soon after, a massive fire broke out. This is her story.
7: Filmmaker Hoda Sobhani and former prisoner Neda Naji join me now. Welcome to you both.
9: Thank you for having us.
10: Thank you.
7: So Evin prison is a notoriously dangerous place where political prisoners are subjected to round-the-clock interrogation, torture, solitary confinement, all of it intended to silence dissent against the theocratic regime. Hoda, how has Evin prison been central to Iran's modern post-revolutionary history?
9: I chose Evin prison because Evin has always been important to me. And when I started college, you know, at 19, the Green Movement happened at the time. And from that point on, many of my friends were detained in Evin prison specifically.
7: And you're referring to the protest movement, the Green Movement of 2009 in Iran, massive nationwide protests.
9: Yes. Being, you know, being in college and seeing all of those people get arrested for political activities, I also start reading many books about political prisoners who were held there. So it's not just a place, it's really part of Iranian

0: in modern history. So it has a like very huge importance for me as someone who lived and saw many friends being inside of Evie.
1: Neda, you participated in the Woman Life Freedom protests that were nationwide in Iran in 2022. They involved men and women. Remind us what sparked the movement and tell us how you got involved.
2: Yeah, the Woman Life Freedom movement, and I'm gonna call that uprising. That uprising started after a young girl, which was a guest in Tehran, in the capital city of Iran. She was killed by morality police, and in the place that they used to take people because of not wearing hijab or not wearing the proper hijab that the state accept of women. And she got killed here, there in that detention center. And that started the uprising of woman life freedom that time. And me also, like everyone who thought that it could be ICE, it could be one of my friend, we started to take some political actions, do something, and go into street and show our position.
1: So this young woman, Mahsa Amini, was essentially beaten to death, as far as we know, in police custody for just wearing the veil improperly. And you felt that it could have been you or any of your friends, and that led you to protest in the streets. Did you imagine that you could be arrested? And how frightening was it to end up in the notorious Evin prison?
2: And yeah, it was not my first time that I got arrested. 3 years before that, I was also in prison for 1 year, and I knew that it could be dangerous, but actually everyone who was there were aware of what gonna happen and what is possible to happen.
1: This documentary casts a really rare spotlight on Evin Prison, which is really shrouded from view because it's kept so secret by the regime. You know, it's hard for anyone to get access to the inside. Human rights activists have complained about it, have condemned it for years. You focus in this film on one night where there was a major prison fire in October 2022 when you, Neda, were a prisoner. You witnessed mass beatings of male prisoners by authorities. You heard guards shooting. The Iranian regime said afterwards that 8 people died that night. Human rights groups believe the toll was much higher. What happened that night?
2: I would say it was really scary, and it was the night that made me feel and think that I will not and I don't want back here again, and I cannot. It is enough. And there were lots of people there that they couldn't tell their narrative, and they have no voice to say that. But I had a chance to raise my voice about the night and tell my story.
1: Hoda, you used animation to get inside a place where you can't get cameras or video and to tell a story that's been covered up by the Iranian regime. Tell us how animation can help audiences connect with stories that cameras can't get to.
0: I chose to tell this story through animation because in authoritarian countries like Iran, and honestly in many other places around the world now, we consume violence on a daily basis, and it becomes like routine, almost this background noise. And I thought, like, through animation, I can cut through that stream of news and bring the focus back to a human story. And animation is one of the first ways we learn to understand the stories and receive them as children. So I thought animation can be very helpful. And also, when Neda got out of the prison the second time after Jinnah's movement, she drew pictures to show like what happened that night. And that was very inspiring for me. And I was like, oh, there's other ways to tell stories, and it's not just live actions.
1: Hoda, you live in Oregon. Neda, you've been living in exile in Germany since you were released from prison. Are the two of you still living with uncertainty and fear about your own safety or that of your loved ones back home? Hoda, you first.
0: I was thinking also, like last night, that it's been like 3 months that I haven't had chance to see my family's face through internet. All of us live through this uncertainty of what's going to happen with the war and what's going to, like, what also prisoners inside of the prisons in Iran are experiencing now. The uncertainty is very real. It's beyond one person and one prison now. It's all of us.
1: Neda, what about you? Are you able to communicate with your family back in Iran? And what are you hearing about conditions there now during the war, especially for people who are dissidents or regime opponents?
2: There is a big fear about people who are in prison in Iran. The situation that we call wartime, even though when there is a fragile ceasefire, make the situation for prisoners and for people who want to do a political act more harmful, more dangerous, and significantly worse.
1: So Iranian dissidents are actually experiencing a heightened crackdown since this war began 9 weeks ago. Hoda, how can a story like the one you've told shine a light on political repression for audiences outside of Iran?
0: I would say this story is just the story of one person and one night of fear, darkness, gunshots, and tear gas inside of Evin prison. But today, the regime is using this quote-unquote wartime situation to oppress more. And this film becomes a way to understand that experience, the experience of like uncertainty and being silenced on a human level, and through Neda's voice. But there are many more like Neda right now inside of Evin prison and other prisons.
1: Hoda Sobhani is the filmmaker behind the new animated short That Night, which tells the story of the Evin prison fire and women's rights activist Neda Naji. You can learn more about the documentary on its official website, thatnightdoc.com, or see it at select film festivals. Thank you both so much.
0: Thank you.
2: Thank you for having me here.
1: This is Here and Now.

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6: It's Here and Now. If you're a fan of salsa, you've heard of Celia Cruz. We're listening to one of her best-known songs now, La Vida es un Carnaval.

0: Cruz is one of the best-selling Latin performers of all time, and she was posthumously inducted into the Rock and Roll Hall of Fame just this year. And an incredible pair of red satin, sky-high, open-toed, cantilevered heels that Cruz wore when she danced and sang, captivating audiences from Havana to New York City, is one of the highlights of a new exhibit called Puro Ritmo at the Smithsonian's National Museum of American History. Those shoes and the story they tell about salsa music are part of our look at 25 objects that tell the story of America 250. And joining us now is Ranald Woodeman from the Smithsonian's National Museum of the American Latino. Ranald, welcome to Here and Now.
1: Thanks for inviting me. Great to be here.
0: So Celia Cruz is known as the Queen of Salsa, which is that 4/4 time dance music genre with roots in Afro-Cuban rumba. Briefly, tell us Celia's story and how she rose to fame.
1: Well, I don't know how brief I can be because she essentially contains a universe of stories, but I can definitely tell you that she is somebody that came up in 1940s radio in Cuba. So she was born in 1925. And really by the 1950s, she had already become a celebrity across Cuba and Latin America. In 1959, of course, comes Cuba's Communist Revolution. She is an ardent critic of Fidel Castro and the Communist Revolution. So she goes into exile, settles in New York City. So for much of the 1960s, she's trying to really restart her career. And you can hear some really classic albums by her where she's partnering with Tito Puente, you know, Mambo Godfather during the 1960s. But it's really not until around 1973 that the salsa generation really embraces her as the Queen of Salsa.
0: You have a dress of hers on display along with this amazing pair of red high heels. Why did you pick these objects to tell the story of salsa music?
1: The exhibit's open for 2.5 years, so we're actually displaying 5 of her outfits. You know, we rotate light-sensitive materials every 6 months, like posters and textiles. So these are all outfits that were meant to be seen in movement on the stage. She was someone that paid meticulous attention to her stage persona and her appearance on stage, both in forms of her outfits, you know, her gowns and her shoes, in large part because of the huge respect that she had for her audience. So the way she presented herself on stage was a reflection of the love that she had for her fans.
0: Well, let's play another song by Celia Cruz here. This one is called Quimbara.
2: Quimbara.

0: I mean, that is a classic, and it has all the elements of salsa: piano, horns, Afro-Cuban percussion, and the bongos. Talk about how salsa music developed in the United States, because as you say, Celia Cruz herself made the transition from Cuba to the U.S.
1: Salsa really develops in the United States, especially New York City, because New York City is the hub of the recording and music publishing industry. It is a major site of musical innovations for generations of Cuban and Puerto Rican musicians. And so the setting was right for record companies like Fania Records to come around in the mid-60s and to take advantage of this pre-existing talent and to help support this new movement called salsa.
0: What does salsa, with its roots in Cuba, its roots in Afro-Caribbean music, what does it tell us about the story of America?
1: Well, the amazing thing about salsa is that from very on, Americans of all stripes, of course, Latinos, Puerto Ricans, Mexican Americans, and others, but all Americans make this music their own. There are countless Jewish musicians, Italian American, African American musicians that have become stewards of this tradition and been part of that innovation that has transformed Afro-Cuban music from what it was, say, in the 1930s to, by the 1960s, you've got all these new trends like Boogaloo and Latin soul and salsa itself that emerge from this reimagining of Afro-Cuban music, thanks to the creativity of all kinds of American musicians who've been part of the story.
0: Well, listeners can visit Washington, D.C. and see this new exhibit, Puro Ritmo, on display at the National Museum of American History at the Smithsonian. Ranald Woodeman is the Exhibitions and Public Programs Director at the Smithsonian's National Museum of the American Latino. Thank you so much, Ranald.
1: You're welcome. Thanks for having me on.
0: Let's go out on one more Celia Cruz song. See if you can recognize which Beatles song she's covering here.
2: Pedro en la tarima suena su trombón. Celia con la orquesta va a cantar.
0: Every Wednesday, we look at 25 objects that tell the story of America in honor of the country's 250th birthday. We've explored so many, from Civil War era mail-in ballots to a space capsule. 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Here and Now is a production of NPR and WBUR. I'm Indira Lakshmanan.
3: 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Funding for Here and Now comes from the listeners of WBUR Boston and from the Music Emporium, guitar sellers for more than 55 years, celebrating the enduring presence of music made on the front porch and center stage. 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
0: I'm Indira Lakshmanan. 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
3: I'm Robin Young. It's Here and Now. Coming up, what primaries in Ohio and Indiana tell us about how voters are feeling ahead of November's midterm elections.
0: Also, the legacy of CNN founder Ted Turner, who died today at 87. He pioneered the idea of the 24-hour news network.
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14: And many public school teachers are struggling to afford to live in the communities where they work.
15: I myself have been able to live in the city of Oakland where I work, but I usually have two or more housemates or roommates, including other children.
14: Well, now a nonprofit is working to provide more affordable housing for educators.
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16: Live from NPR News, I'm Lakshmi Singh. Economists warn the financial fallout from the U.S. war with Iran is already spreading beyond the gas pump, with disruptions to shipping, freight, and oil markets driving up the cost of some everyday household products. NPR's Windsor Johnston reports experts say those costs could keep rising, even if tensions ease soon.
17: Prices are going up because many everyday household products rely on plastics and petrochemicals. Jason Miller is a supply chain professor at Michigan State University.
18: What we've seen as an example is plastic prices are going up. That's going to mean the plastic that is used to wrap it, your food, will be more expensive. That means that the paperboard that snacks are coming in is going to be more expensive.
17: Miller says products like paint, soap, and WD-40 could also cost more in the months ahead. And he warns those price increases may not ease anytime soon. Ships have already avoided the Strait of Hormuz for nearly 10 weeks, creating supply chain backlogs that could take months or longer to untangle. Windsor Johnston, NPR News, Washington.
16: Well, President Trump has said Iran wants to make a deal, and he said it again this afternoon as he pressures the Islamic Republic to fully reopen the Strait of Hormuz. At a military Mother's Day event at the White House today, President Trump gave the audience a preview of the new White House ballroom.
19: That's the entrance to the new ballroom that's being built, which everybody likes, especially since last Saturday evening. They like it even more because it'll have a thing called security.
16: President Trump referencing the recent alleged attempt on his life at the White House Correspondents' Dinner. The president had said taxpayers would not foot the bill for the ballroom, but Senate Republicans have proposed spending $1 billion in government money for security upgrades at the ballroom. CNN founder Ted Turner has died at the age of 87. He started the first U.S. superstation and owned sports teams, including the Atlanta Braves. He also sought to make the world a more peaceful place. The media mogul previously announced he had Lewy body dementia, a degenerative disease. Here's NPR's David Folkenflik.
20: Ted Turner is perhaps best known for starting CNN.
21: He was a visionary, a trailblazer, a rabble-rouser, a do-gooder, and he thought there would be a market for it.
20: That's Eason Jordan, who rose to be CNN's chief news executive. The place operated on the cheap and on the fly.
21: Look, we were young and at times very shoddy, but we were the only game in town, and we did some extraordinary things.
20: CNN came into its own with coverage of the Challenger space shuttle explosion and the first Gulf War. In 1996, with the launch of rivals Fox News and MSNBC, Turner sold his holdings. He gave $1 billion to fund the United Nations and helped to inspire the Giving Pledge from philanthropic giants Warren Buffett and Bill Gates.
16: That's David Folkenflik. It's NPR.
22: From the WGLT Newsroom, I'm Lou Werner. Buildings, grounds, and dining service workers at Illinois State University are reporting to work today. They voted overwhelmingly to approve a new contract that would end a near month-long strike. AFSCME Local 1110 says the membership voted 95% in favor of the contract. The workers each get a $1,500 lump sum payment along with 3% annual pay raises through June of 2030. The union agrees to drop its lawsuit against the university. U.S. Senator Dick Durbin says the way forward in the war with Iran is a ceasefire that opens the Strait of Hormuz. During a McLean County stop, Durbin said that might be difficult for the Trump administration to get because Iran understands controlling the strait is a strong bargaining chip.
23: I don't see any reduction in the cost of gasoline, for example, or diesel fuel in the near future, so long as this is unresolved. We need to have a dialogue between us.
22: Durbin says fully a quarter of the current elevated price of gasoline and diesel fuel can be attributed to the Iran conflict. Food pantries in McLean County are bracing for an uncertain future because of changes to the Supplemental Nutrition Assistance Program, or SNAP. Mike Schwartz runs the Midwest Food Bank warehouse in Normal. He says it remains to be seen if this will lead to greater need.
24: We could see an increase, but it's only based upon the fact of our donors
1: the wonderful group of volunteers who distribute the food for us, that we'll be able to keep moving forward and to grow and meet the need of the pantries that we currently serve.
22: Schwartz says there's been a decline in donations and there's already a waiting list for pantries to get food. And State Farm and Country Financial have so far fielded a combined 656 insurance claims in McLean County from the April 17th storms and tornadoes. Statewide, both companies' combined total is nearly 8,300 claims. Country Financial said it fielded 13% fewer claims in Illinois during March and April this year than it did last year, and that it has already closed nearly half of the claims that have come in. Inspectors have reviewed three-quarters of them. State Farm has closed nearly three-quarters of its claims related to the storms. I'm Lou Winner.
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0: From NPR and WBUR, I'm Indira Lakshmanan.
14: I'm Robin Young. It's Here and Now. And there are 6 months to go until November's midterm election, and a pair of primaries yesterday gives us more insight into how voters are feeling. In Indiana, President Trump's push to punish Republican state lawmakers who blocked a redistricting plan was largely successful. In Ohio, a higher Democratic turnout than Republicans expected shows why that state will have competitive races for governor and U.S. Senate in the fall. NPR Stephen Fowler has been tracking these trends. He joins us. Stephen, welcome.
4: Hey there.
14: So to Indiana and the president's, you know, somewhat unusual interest in state Senate races. Flesh that out. Remind us.
4: Well, last year, before the Supreme Court ruling in the redistricting arms race has reached a fever pitch, Indiana was pushed to draw out its two House Democrats. There were a number of Republican lawmakers who balked, that effort failed, and Trump sought revenge. There's been well over $7 million in TV ads alone that were spent trying to convince a small handful of Republican primary voters to oust seven state Senate incumbents on the ballot. And as of right now, five of the seven incumbents lost, one held on, and the final one is between three votes. So expect more recounts and things happening there.
14: Well, that's tight. What does it tell you?
4: Well, it certainly says that there is something still to be said about what Donald Trump says and does in the Republican Party and in the primary, and that even though there's not much different ideologically with the old lawmakers and the new ones, Trump is king.
14: Right. And he wants those states redistricting in order to get more Republican votes, and he's pretty clear about it. What about Ohio? Neither party had competitive primaries.
4: Well, there were still a lot of people that showed up at the polls, even though we knew going into this that the governor's race was going to be Republican Vivek Ramaswamy versus Democrat Amy Acton. And for the Senate, former Senator Sherrod Brown is challenging incumbent Republican John Husted. Those brought people to the polls, even if it didn't really affect the primary. Speaking of redistricting, Ohio had to redraw its map under state law because way back in 2021, lawmakers did not agree on a map. Currently, there's 10 Republicans and 5 Democrats. The new map makes it slightly harder for two of those Democrats to be reelected. But here's where it gets interesting. If you look at the primary votes, there were more Democratic primary voters than Republican voters in seven districts, including a few Republican-held districts that Democrats hope to try and flip in what is expected to be a good year for them.
14: So that's Ohio. But how do, you know, overall the early Republican primaries compare to these early Democratic primaries that we've seen so far? And what does that mean? I mean, how, what will you be looking for as we head to many more primaries in the summer?
4: The Republican primaries have really seen little fireworks, with the exception of the still-to-be-decided Texas Senate Republican runoff, and of course the targeting of Indiana lawmakers. I mean, Trump's endorsement is powerful. Nowadays, it comes earlier than ever, it's more concentrated among incumbents, and it's a little bit chicken and egg with the type of Republican that would even consider running in a Republican primary race. On the Democratic side, I have been reporting on this thread of constant Democratic overperformance in special elections and regular elections since Trump returned to office. Yesterday was no different. There was a special legislative election in Michigan that was considered a purplish 50-50 seat. The Democrat there won by 20 points. And zooming out for Democrats, in every state that's had a primary this year, Robin, mm-hmm. there has been a surge in turnout compared to the last midterms. Mm-hmm. There are more Democrats than Republicans that voted in North Carolina and Texas, key battleground states, and it's nearly even in Ohio.
5: Yeah. Well, you know, back to Indiana, and here President Trump wins. His, you know, the candidates he did not want to win did not. So how do you square that with his low approval ratings?
4: Well, his low approval rating isn't low among the one group that matters, Republican base voters that actually show up in a primary. Even still, we have this new NPR PBS News Marist poll that just came out that sheds some more light on how you should square things. That record low approval rating is driven by declines in virtually every group you could think of that was important to Trump's win in 2024. Voters in the South, those who make less than $50,000 a year, white men and women without college degrees, millennials, men, parents of children under 18, rural voters, and so on.
5: It seems like, you know, almost everyone, but we take your point. That's how he won. So for Republicans still facing a primary, what should be their takeaway? What would you say from last night's results?
4: Well, the midterm environment is a rebuke on the party in power. Polls show voters are unhappy with rising gas prices, the war in Iran, and other Trump policies. But the takeaway for Republicans seems to be have no daylight from Trump. You're seeing that play out with the rush of southern states that are still trying to explore redistricting to eliminate Democratic seats, even though it isn't likely to save control of the chamber, and with the large number of House and Senate Republicans that have opted to leave Congress instead.
5: Yeah, well, and there's a lot of time between now and November. A lot could happen. We were in a sort of war, and the, you know, with an eye on Cuba. But can you take something from these primary results to November?
4: You see why Democrats feel like they have a chance at retaking the Senate by capitalizing on that erosion in Republican-led states that have soured on Trump. And back to the polling data, people keep saying it's the economy. Mm-hmm. And a lot of those core issues aren't things that can be resolved or addressed overnight. Mm-hmm. The other thing is watching enthusiasm. Democrats have been super down on the Democratic Party, but love their Democratic candidates, and that looks to continue.
5: NPR political reporter Stephen Fowler, thank you so much.
4: Thank you.
6: It's final exams week at Smith College in Western Massachusetts as news broke that the Trump administration is investigating the school for admitting transgender students. Smith is one of the country's oldest, most prestigious women's colleges. The Department of Education's new probe is the latest Trump administration action targeting transgender people. Kate Sawson is a journalist with our editorial partners at The 19th, a nonprofit newsroom that covers gender, politics, and policy. Welcome, Kate.
7: Thanks for having me.
6: So the Trump administration says Smith College is violating federal civil rights law by admitting transgender women. First, can you explain their argument?
7: Yeah, the administration argues that a women's college loses all meaning if it admits what the Trump administration deems as biological males, and that is the term that the administration often uses to describe transgender women, which of course is a controversial way to describe trans people. It says that the school is violating Title IX, which is the 1972 law that prohibits sex-based discrimination, and says that an all-girls school that enrolls male students professing a female identity would cease to qualify as single-sex under Title IX.
6: Well, there are now some 30 women's colleges in the country. Many of them now accept transgender women, which perhaps we should define as people who are born male but identify as female. Why was Smith specifically singled out?
7: That's a very good question. You know, the Trump administration has increasingly targeted LGBTQ plus friendly spaces and states. So it's not clear why Smith was chosen or targeted, but we've seen an increase in trans friendly spaces and states over the last year and a half.
6: There's been some reporting from the Boston Globe that Smith awarded an honorary degree to Admiral Rachel Levine, a transgender woman and former Biden official, and that it was after that that a conservative watchdog group filed a federal complaint. I want to ask you, in a statement, Smith College has said it is, quote, fully committed to its institutional values, including compliance with civil rights laws, but it won't comment on a pending investigation. What's the reaction been on campus, and what does Smith stand to lose here
0: if the Trump administration says they're violating civil rights law.
7: Yeah, that's correct. You know, Smith is overwhelmingly an LGBTQ plus friendly institution, and its policy of accepting transgender students, which has been in place for more than a decade, has been largely supported by students, faculty, and staff. So the backlash against this has been pretty swift and severe, both within the college and the larger college community. The school stands to lose quite a bit. And it's worth noting that this school is part of a 5-college consortium. So it accepts students via a collaboration with Smith, Mount Holyoke, UMass, and Amherst into classes and its campus community.
0: That's right. So it means there are already male students at Amherst, Hampshire, UMass Amherst who can attend Smith as well through this consortium. Let me ask you, as you say, Smith began admitting students who self-identify as women in 2015. There had been intense debate about whether to allow transgender students on campus. Is this federal investigation now going to reopen that debate at Smith and at many other women's colleges that admit transgender women?
7: I think that's a great question, and the answer is probably yes. There's this question over what does Title IX mean and what does it do? It's been a battlefield for this question of trans inclusion. The Obama administration interpreted to mean that the law to understand that sex discrimination includes gender identity and protects transgender people, but the Trump administration has taken the exact opposite route in pretty much all areas of public life and has weaponized it against them. And that question has gone unsettled when it comes to sports, when it comes to passports, when it comes to healthcare, and now we're seeing it play out in education.
0: Well, as you've reported, the Trump administration has targeted policies about transgender people involved in sports, bathrooms, and the military. What does it mean now that they're looking at college admissions? And we have just about less than a minute left.
7: Yeah, it means that we're ramping up, and also that we're seeing that almost no space is going to be safe from these threats. I think it's going to be incumbent upon colleges to challenge these rules, and it'll be interesting to see how this in particular plays out and whether or not colleges stand up to the Trump administration on this.
0: Kate Sawson covers LGBTQ plus issues for our editorial partners at the 19th. Thanks so much for joining us, Kate.
7: Thanks for having me.
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4: This is Gavin Vaughn from Auburn, Illinois. 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
6: It's Here and Now. CNN founder Ted Turner has died today at age 87. He was suffering from a degenerative disease that causes dementia and muscle failure. Turner established the first major U.S. cable superstation offering 24-hour news, as well as the Cartoon Network and Turner Classic Movies. He also owned Atlanta sports teams. Later, he found himself forced to the margins of the media businesses he led and created. He turned his attention and his fortune to some of the world's thorniest challenges. NPR's David Folkenflik has this remembrance.
7: You couldn't say Ted Turner ever lacked for brass or chutzpah. Take this line from an interview with Oprah Winfrey.
8: If Alexander the Great could conquer the known world, why couldn't I start CNN?
7: Even Oprah had no comeback for that. Turner's late father had built a small fortune in the billboard business, but had been plagued by self-doubts. Turner betrayed none of them in 1980 as he launched the cable news network, the nation's first, at a converted country club in Atlanta, newly and ambitiously titled CNN's World Headquarters.
9: You can do so much more in 24 hours than you can in 24 minutes.
7: It was before social media, before the World Wide Web. But over time, whenever news was happening, CNN was there. CNN was broadcasting live when catastrophe struck the Space Shuttle Challenger and its crew.
10: Looks like a couple of the solid rocket boosters blew away from the side of the shuttle in an explosion.
11: He was a visionary, a trailblazer, a rabble-rouser, a do-gooder, and he thought there would be a market for it.
7: Former CNN news chief Eason Jordan says Turner looked at 24-hour radio stations that relayed news headlines and the endless sports highlights on ESPN and thought, why not for TV news?
11: To him, it was just the most logical thing in the world, and he couldn't understand why nobody else was doing it, so he was going to do it.
7: Turner was a colorful figure. His outsized southern drawl, his rail-thin mustache, the sailing competitions. He was sometimes spotted as the owner of the then-hapless Atlanta Braves dancing in the stands. And Turner could be audacious closer to home, too. Eason Jordan remembers meeting his boss for the first time. Jordan had joined CNN in college a year after its start, and he worked the overnight shift. Two floors above, Turner slept in a Murphy bed in a modest suite.
11: One morning, he came through with a female mate who was not his wife. It was Raquel Welch. They were both in bathrobes, and Ted was so proud of himself for having such good company that he introduced himself and Raquel Welch to everyone in the newsroom at 4 o'clock in the morning.
7: Many people didn't understand what the fuss was all about. Joy Chen was one of them, even in journalism graduate school in the 1980s. She joined CNN as an international anchor in 1991.
12: Many people didn't even have cable yet. I didn't have cable growing up. In those early years, you know, CNN was just considered chicken noodle news, and Ted Turner was at first considered just a dilettante.
7: Turner could be daring and outright offensive. His exuberance could swing to depression. Turner battled with rival media tycoon Rupert Murdoch, threatened to fight him at least twice. Murdoch's New York Post questioned his sanity. Meanwhile, Turner was friendly with the late Cuban autocrat Fidel Castro. And Turner made his own rules. Staffers could be fined for using the F word, that's foreign. He preferred international affairs. Also, after Turner married Hollywood star and fitness advocate Jane Fonda, no smoking. People could theoretically be fired for doing that even on their own time. For all his idiosyncrasies, Turner wanted credibility. Again, Eason Jordan.
11: Look, we were young and at times very shoddy, but we were the only game in town and we did some extraordinary things.
7: And then in 1991, CNN experienced a defining moment, effectively owning television coverage of the U.S.-led war against Iraq.
13: Something is happening outside.
7: This is the voice of CNN's lead anchor, Bernard Shaw, broadcasting live from the Iraqi capital, the only U.S. network able to do so.
13: Let's describe to our viewers what we're seeing. The skies over Baghdad have been illuminated. We're seeing bright flashes going off all over the sky.
7: Shaw and Peter Arnett, a Pulitzer-winning war correspondent from Vietnam days, were among those CNN journalists who projected calm professionalism under fire. Suddenly, CNN journalists became famous. But as Joy Chen recalls, that was never Turner's intention.
12: We were always told Ted's mantra was, you are not the star, the news is the star. That's how they were able to pay us less money, I guess.
7: Turner made ambitious deals, and he took on lots of debt, investors too. Rivals were part of larger companies and looking to launch their own cable news channels. It was all too much. Turner sold CNN and everything else to Time Warner, and then Time Warner sold itself to AOL, against his wishes, and Turner was out. The deal was often considered the worst corporate deal of all time. A year later, his marriage to Fonda, a source of strength, broke up.
14: You're a man used to winning, and you lost Jane. Why would
9: you? I lost Jane. I lost my job here. I lost my fortune, most of it.
7: In this CNN interview with Piers Morgan, Turner demonstrated a resilience.
9: You carry on, and I found other things to do.
7: Away from the business, Turner had been finding other things to do for years. Turner set up the Goodwill Games in the mid-1980s, an international competition meant to bypass the Cold War fights that had broken out over the Olympics. Then, in 1997, as Turner was being honored by the United Nations, he made a gaudy pledge.
9: It takes all of us. We're all members of a big team. I decided, though, what would be really exciting to do is I'm going to donate $1 billion to the UN causes myself and announce it tonight.
7: With that billion, he created what's known as the UN Foundation, helping to inspire the giving pledge of Warren Buffett, Bill Gates, and other billionaires. As the years progressed, Turner created the Nuclear Threat Initiative to secure loose nukes from former Soviet republics and gave widely to conservation and anti-global warming efforts. In 2012, Turner explained his approach on, where else, CNN.
9: It's so clear that we're programmed and we're born to love and help each other, not to kill each other, destroy each other. That's an aberration. That's left over from hundreds of years ago. It's time for us to start acting enlightened.
7: In his final years, the flamboyant showman retreated from the public eye. Ever direct, he acknowledged his affliction and spent much time riding horses and fishing at his vast properties in Montana. David Folkenflik, NPR News.
15: To a treatment now for cancer that can be fairly simple if doctors catch it early, it's colorectal cancer. And yet despite the simple treatment, it's become the most lethal cancer for people under the age of 50. So experts say we ought to be talking more about basic bodily functions. And just so you know, that's what we're going to do for the next 3.5 minutes. Here's NPR's Yuki Noguchi.
16: Dr. Neil Parikh finds it so disheartening seeing more young adults die of colorectal cancers that are preventable.
17: It's disappointing, right? This is a cancer that if you find a polyp, a little pimple on the inside, and you remove it, you can prevent it. Yet we still are seeing this uprise.
16: Colonoscopies and fecal tests like FIT or Cologuard are effective at screening. Not enough people get them. So Parikh, a gastroenterologist at Hartford Hospital in Connecticut, says what we really need is more toilet talk.
17: I think the first thing is just having more conversations. We need to talk more about poop.
16: He says it's the key adult demographic that least discusses things scatological.
17: I mean, if you mention farting to my 8-year-old, they love it. But yet, then we can't fart in public for the next 40 years of our life. My grandparents and my great aunts and uncles can't stop talking how much we can't poop, right? I mean, it's this strange thing we do as humans.
16: People in their 30s and 40s are less likely to mention warning signs, symptoms like bloody stools or changes in regularity.
17: Last time another 40-year-old told me they had a good bowel movement, that's, you know, that's a rare conversation.
16: That embarrassment can perpetuate. In Rick Rivers' family, for example, no one ever told him his grandfather died of colorectal cancer until Rivers himself was diagnosed at age 31.
18: There's a shame factor to talking about certain areas of your body and them not functioning the way that they're supposed to.
16: 13 years and many major surgeries later, Rivers, a father of three boys in Williamstown, New Jersey, is cancer-free. He says cancer itself was a taboo topic in his family. Yet colorectal cancer strikes and kills more Black men like himself. Rivers is working to change that.
18: That is definitely something I try to champion whenever I talk to some of the guys my age, whether I'm, you know, taking the boys to practice or, you know, family events, friends gathering, stuff like that.
16: Michael Sapienza, head of the Colorectal Cancer Alliance, says vocal self-advocacy is critical. His group's surveys show younger patients' symptoms often go ignored, delaying diagnosis and treatment. Also, insurance coverage for colonoscopy and other screenings aren't covered until age 45. As a result, he says,
19: 3 out of 4 young people that are diagnosed with the disease have late-stage colorectal cancer.
16: So those under age 45 with symptoms must ask doctors for diagnostic screenings, but few do. Sapienza says too often either doctors ignore symptoms or patients don't mention them, which again is why many say frank talk is so important. Rick Rivers, the colorectal cancer survivor, says there's no one-size-fits-all way to approach something so deeply personal. He brings it up in the context of a person's life priorities. Like if he's talking to a family man, Rivers will emphasize the desire to live long for the kids.
18: You know, speak to that thing that they value most and that they want to keep in their lives, or that they want to stay in other people's lives for a particular reason. That usually works better.
16: So far, Rivers says he's gotten several people, including other parents and friends, to get screened. Yuki Noguchi, NPR News.
15: So, more talk about poop. Probably most important thing we're going to tell you all day, but more to come here and now.
20: Live from NPR News in Boston, I'm Steve Brown. The U.S. military says it has fired on an Iranian oil tanker as President Trump seeks to pressure Tehran into reaching a deal to end the war. U.S. Central Command said today that an American fighter jet shot the rudder of an Iranian flag tanker attempting to breach the U.S. naval blockade of Iranian ports. It occurred as the U.S. and Iran appeared to be moving closer to an agreement to end the two-month war. Russia has fired dozens of drones at Ukraine, ignoring a unilateral ceasefire announced by Kyiv. Ukrainian officials reported the attacks today. The Russian Defense Ministry claimed Ukraine violated its own ceasefire, saying air defenses shot down 53 Ukrainian drones. Moscow had shown no sign of respecting Kyiv's ceasefire, and hopes for a pause in hostilities remain low. Yesterday's primary election results in Indiana show how President Trump can still punish Republican lawmakers who defy him. His endorsed challenges defeated several state lawmakers who had gone against his wishes on redistricting. The results will likely increase Trump's confidence as he aims to oust more incumbents in upcoming primaries. Among those he's looking to deny another term in Congress are Bill Cassidy, a Louisiana senator, and Thomas Massie, a Kentucky congressman. 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
0: 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It's May 6th. You're listening to Sound Ideas on WGLT. I'm Lou Winner. It's back to business as usual at Normal Community High School after a threatening call forced an evacuation yesterday morning. Multiple police agencies investigated, finding no credible threat to the school, students, or staff. WGLT's Lauren Warnicke has more in this Sound Ideas story.
3: Several nervous parents arrived at Eastview Church Tuesday morning hoping to pick up students evacuated to the campus after a wide-ranging, unspecified threat was received at Normal Community. Parents had been told to avoid the property until after about 10:30.
2: We were hopeful that we would be able to have a still somewhat of a regular school day.
3: Unit 5 Superintendent Kristen Weichel says a few students had already arrived at school when they activated evacuation plans. Most were on their way there, in buses or cars. The school's 2,000 students and staff were diverted to Eastview Church next door to the high school. A little later, they had decided to call it a day.
2: So buses were at Eastview at approximately 12:30 to take students home who had not yet been picked up by a parent or guardian. As of probably 12 o'clock, we maybe had a couple of hundred students left. But the reunification process was working.
3: And by 1:30, everyone had been picked up, bused home, or permitted to leave if they'd driven themselves to Eastview. Several volunteers on behalf of the church were on hand to assist teachers and police with staging students at the church and provide escorts to the parking lot. Weichel says it's one of a handful of reunification sites the district counts on.
2: Eastview, it really is a great partner. They train their volunteers as to what their role is and how they can best support the school district in a situation like this.
3: Weichel says Unit 5 anticipates having a typical school day Wednesday after school activities resumed as usual on Tuesday afternoon. The district is not requiring Normal Community to make up its lost school day. Brad Park is a Normal police officer and a department spokesperson. He says the school received a concerning call at about 8 o'clock in the morning Tuesday, triggering the emergency response.
23: The Normal Police Department immediately assisted in the investigation and with the relocation process while also securing the school property. Normal PD is working in coordination with local, state, and federal partners to investigate the source and the nature of the threat.
3: That included a call to the state's bomb squad. Park says the threat was wide-ranging.
23: So we're not putting out all the information regarding what type of threat was made, but a bomb was one of the threats that was made. That's why the Illinois State Police bomb squad was called.
3: By Tuesday afternoon, authorities had searched the grounds and building and determined it wasn't a credible threat. Students and staff were permitted at that point to return to the campus to pick up their cars and belongings. Unit 5 Superintendent Kristen Weichel says the district trains for these exact types of situations. And Tuesday is an example of an emergency plan that worked.
2: And so, you know, I really want to thank our staff and administrators and community partners for responding so

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1: Members to stay out of the comments section.
2: It stokes more fear and more animosity and anxiety for the students. And so our goal, working hand in hand, which we do fantastic job doing, is to make sure that all the information that we have can be corroborated and verified before we push it out. Sometimes people don't like that it might take an extra 20 minutes to half an hour to get the information pushed out, but it's definitely needed before we provide the proper information that's been verified and kind of going from there.
1: I'm Lauren Mornicki.
3: Unit 5 Superintendent Kristen Weichel says emergency plans are frequently tested and revised. Normal Community was evacuated in 2012 after a shooting at the school under a prior superintendent. Weichel says there are lessons we can learn from every experience, and we're always working to learn and improve. This story is one of many you can hear every day by subscribing to the San Ideas podcast on the NPR app or wherever you listen. Some other stories you're hearing on WGLT today. Expanded work requirements for SNAP benefits have taken effect. How are they impacting McLean County families? And new United Airlines service in Bloomington is delayed until the fall. 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
6: I'm Indira Lakshmanan. It's Here and Now. Color design company Pantone's Color of the Year for 2026 is the poetically named Cloud Dancer. It's hard to describe, but it's basically white. These days, you'll find the beige or colorless aesthetic in everything from coffee shops to kitchens. Our colleagues at WBUR's Endless Thread, Amory Sievertson and Ben Brock Johnson, want to know where has all the color gone? So they got in touch with Haley DeRoche, a humorist who wrote the tongue-in-cheek handbook Dress Your Baby in Sage and Taupe, a handbook for the sad beige parent.
7: Welcome to Werner Herzog's new line of children's clothing, sad beige clothes for sad beige children.
8: This is Werner Herzog. Okay, rather, it's an impression of the German filmmaker Werner Herzog by Richmond, Virginian Haley DeRoche.
9: I am a librarian slash poet slash writer.
10: Haley is also very online, where she spends a lot of time thinking and posting about color.
8: It's probably more accurate to say Haley spends a lot of time thinking about one specific color, the neutral, inoffensive, and frankly, a little boring, beige.
7: Beige, beige, beige, beige, beige clothes, beige children.
10: On TikTok, Haley's known by the handle Sad Beige. She makes videos, like the one we just heard, poking fun at children's clothing that leans aggressively neutral. I'm talking eggshell, taupe, slightly darker than taupe. What are some other neutral colors, Ben?
8: Oh, man. Chestnut? beach sand?
10: Anyway, what we're dancing around here, the big question is,
8: where did all the colors that I can't name go?
10: This question has been on our minds, beyond sad beige clothing for kids. So who are the tastemakers and trendsetters when it comes to color more broadly?
8: Some would say Pantone, a design company known for its proprietary color matching system. Each December, Pantone announces a color of the year.
10: Past year's colors include Viva Magenta.
11: Viva la Magenta!
10: Living Coral, Marsala, Radiant Orchid. The 2026 color of the year?

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1: When decisions are made by the city of Bloomington or town of Normal, WGLT is there. When violence strikes or housing falls short, WGLT gives you context. When unsung heroes do great things, WGLT shares their stories. From downtown to uptown and across McLean County, WGLT reporters who live in this community report on the stories that matter to you. 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
2: I'm Dr. Anthony Lizowitz, and this is Climate Connections. Coral reefs are extraordinarily diverse ecosystems, home to fish, sea turtles, and countless other marine species. But reefs are in trouble. Climate change is causing more heat waves in the oceans, and when corals get hot, they bleach, expelling the algae that give them vibrant colors and food. With time, bleached corals can recover, but they often die if heat waves last too long or occur repeatedly.
3: When you see one of these beautiful ecosystems with so much diversity and so much going on, and you see it die before your very eyes, it's just heartbreaking.
2: C. Mark Aiken is the former head of Coral Reef Watch at the National Oceanic and Atmospheric Administration. In a new study, he and his colleagues found that a 2014 to 2017 heat wave caused moderate or more severe bleaching in more than half of the world's reefs. And it caused moderate or greater mortality in 15% of reefs. Some groups are working to restore reefs, but as the climate warms, intense heat waves continue to put coral reefs in peril.
3: So the most important thing we can do right now is to address climate change. If we don't do that, the rest of it is going to be futile.
2: Climate Connections is produced by the Yale Center for Environmental Communication. To learn more about climate change, visit climateconnections.org.
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9: You're listening to NewsHour. Well, let's get more on that story that we just heard about in the news. And that is, of course, that the US broadcasting mogul Ted Turner has died at the age of 87. Known for so many things, seen as the father of CNN, the first 24/7 news channel, which launched back in 1980.
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9: A lot's changed since then, hasn't it? Well, Christiana Mumpel is CNN's chief international anchor, and she's known Ted Turner since she began working at CNN in 1983. She's also interviewed her boss numerous times. We asked her for her thoughts on his passing, and first we began by asking her why he decided to start a rolling news channel.
11: Well, look, he was really a visionary, and that's what he did. He saw a niche, as he said, an opening in the landscape. He particularly said that he would leave work at 7 p.m. and go home. And by that time, on the established broadcast networks, the news would be done by the time he got home. And he said, that can't be right. And he decided to do what we call today a startup and to create a 24/7 media revolution, it turned out to be. And he said, as long as I could stay on the air, I knew I could do it, because then people would start to appreciate it, use it, and be invested in it. And sure enough, that's what happened. But beyond it being a business, he brought news to the rest of the world as well. He democratized news for Americans, and when he took CNN International, for the rest of the world. And you are on BBC World Service, we're talking now, and we know that so many parts of the world that you reach are authoritarian or dictatorships or whatever, that give a steady diet of controlled state information to their population. Maybe a little less now, maybe people have more access. But back then they did not. There was no social media, there was no, you know, email, none of that stuff. And so he brought information into other countries, many of which didn't have independent information.
9: What was he like as a boss, Christiane?
11: Phenomenal. Look, I was an entry-level, you know, desk assistant 43 years ago. And as a boss, he was incredible. Not because we were on, you know, chatting terms. I mean, Ted was always the commanding general and we were the foot soldiers. We were the grunts in the trenches. But because he was so inspiring, we followed where he led willingly and with great enthusiasm. We also were a bunch of youngsters who, most of us had not gone to graduate school. We just were undergraduates who decided that we'd come to CNN, this new thing, and learn on the job. That's how we'd get a practical graduate degree, and then off we'd go to, you know, the big leagues. Well, we didn't know that CNN was going to be the big leagues and that we'd all stay for so long. But Ted, you know, at the time, sometimes he'd stay in the office. He had a flat above the newsroom, and sometimes he'd come down in the morning in his PJs and his dressing gown and go to the break room and get his breakfast. I mean, we're talking about coffee from a machine and, I don't know, some kind of weird snacks from the machine, not very healthy stuff. But that's Ted Turner, and he had slunk out of the newsroom. But he, what was important as a boss was that he was very demanding, but he led by example. But
9: Christiane Amanpour there. You're listening to NewsHour, coming to you live from WYPR in Baltimore. I'm Regina Vaidyanathan. Iran says it's reviewing a new US peace proposal. An Iranian foreign ministry spokesperson said Tehran would convey its response soon via Pakistan. Well, speaking to reporters at the White House in the last hour, President Trump said he's hopeful for a deal.
12: I think we won. Now it's only a question of, look, if we left right now Iran, it would take them 20 years to rebuild. You would call that, we're in good shape, right?
13: Fantastic.
12: We're in good shape. And now we're doing well. Now we have to get what we have to get. If we don't do that, we'll have to go a big step further. But with that being said, they want to make a deal. We've had very good talks over the last 24 hours, and it's very possible that we'll make a deal.
9: Well, we can speak now to the BBC State Department correspondent Tom Bateman, who joins us from not far from where we are in Washington, D.C. Good to talk to you, Tom. We've heard the president say he's going to make a deal before. What makes this materially different?
14: Well, not much, actually. But I think what is different is what's happening on the ground, or more importantly, on the sea, because, you know, we've had another moment of whiplash in this war, which has consistently seen the White House sort of shift position, often within the same day. And you had yesterday Pete Hegseth, the defense secretary, announce the first major press conference of this operation, or Project Freedom, as they called it, the military operation to reopen the Strait of Hormuz by force. And yet the same night, Donald Trump saying it was being paused, as he put it, in order that negotiations could pick up speed. And so he's saying that this will take place, that Iran's got a week. The administration sort of drip feeding out anonymously the idea that there's a one page memorandum that the they're close to with the Iranians on a whole series of issues, but we'll basically see the American blockade lifted, the Iranians relinquish control of the Strait of Hormuz, and then some kind of framework agreed, but not the final negotiation, not the final deal done on the nuclear issue.
9: And is there any sense that there could be any more in-person talks? And when we mentioned there that Iran's saying that it's going to convey its response via Pakistan again, and that's, of course, where those talks took place before.
14: Well, I mean, he's been asked about his envoys, Steve Witkoff and Jared Kushner, and said no, that, you know, they're not on their way to Islamabad. So it doesn't feel like we're close to that. Although what is said about this proposal is it would involve a commitment to 30 days of discussions. I think what's really going on here is Donald Trump is two things. He's had some pressure from Gulf Arab countries, namely Saudi Arabia. I think there was a concern about escalation with missiles being fired once again at the UAE over the last couple of days.

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1: And from the campus of Illinois State University, it's 89.1 WGLT. I'm Colleen Holden. Ohio's primary results are in setting up what's expected to be expensive contests for state governor and U.S. Senate and House races. The importance in this race to Congress is power balance in 15 minutes. Other stories you're hearing on WGLT this afternoon, Congressman Darren LaHood says it's time to wind down the war in Iran, U.S. Senator Dick Durbin sees growth in data centers as inevitable, and Bloomington Normal wants to be more friendly to families caring for loved ones with dementia. Another WGLT newscast begins at 3:32.
2: Sam Henshaw went through a breakup while he was making his latest album. 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The breakup happened, and pretty

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3: 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The musical follows an African-American girls group in the 60s chasing their dreams of stardom. Ticket details at communityplayers.org.
4: 59 degrees and a bit cloudy here in Bloomington Normal. This is 89.1 WGLT. I'm Colleen Holden. Temps will gradually rise over the next few days, going up to low 60s tomorrow and spiking up to the mid-70s by Saturday, with a chance of rain tomorrow and Friday. A new task force is looking to make Bloomington Normal more supportive and inclusive for people living with dementia and those who care for them. It's estimated as many as 2,000 older adults in Bloomington Normal live with some form of dementia. Katherine Johnson is a community liaison with the East Central Illinois Area Agency on Aging, and Sarah Attig is a health and family educator with the University of Illinois Extension. They are two leaders on this task force that aim to make Bloomington Normal a dementia-friendly community. In this edition of WGLT Sound Ideas, they explain what designation means, starting with Katherine Johnson.
5: The East Central Illinois Area Agency on Aging has as one of its priorities to develop dementia-friendly communities throughout our 16 counties. And we already have three established in our area, one in Champaign-Urbana, one in Moultrie County, and one in Decatur. And we've talked for a while and had some interest in Bloomington Normal and think that this would be a great spot to, with all the resources we have in our community, to develop a dementia-friendly community.
6: So what makes a dementia-friendly community?
5: It's bringing awareness to that once someone is diagnosed with dementia, it's people with dementia can live active, normal lives, especially in the early stages of dementia. We also want to bring attention to family caregivers and bring support to them. So we do see that there is still, and there's still some studies that would show, there's still a lot of stigma attached to dementia. And many older adults, let's say, that particularly over 65 that are diagnosed with dementia, we know many live alone. And this causes also additional issues of isolation and loneliness, which can affect their health. So we want to just provide more education to the community about dementia and how you don't have to be afraid of someone with dementia, and, you know, bring some healthy activities also to persons with dementia and family caregivers.
6: And Sarah, is this already a dementia-friendly community in certain ways?
7: Dementia, the awareness of dementia as a both a medical as well as a social concern is out there. I do believe that there is still in our communities a sense of a stigma surrounding dementia. So I think it's something that we have a foundation, but that's one of the focuses of the task force is really to look at where are we as a community in Bloomington Normal. Where are those gaps and what can we do to really make a difference in the lives of our community members? And I think this movement of dementia-friendly communities, it really recognizes that dementia is not just a medical issue, but it's a community issue that affects families, workplaces, our civic life, all of the important aspects

0: aspects, and it's something that we want to help now and in the future, help those who are touched by dementia can really continue to feel part of the community and feel as if they're connected and respected.
1: Yeah, if I may add on to that, Catherine. Too, one parts of the Dementia Friendly America movement is to focus on what we call sectors of our community, as Sarah touched on. So the banking industry, or libraries, first responders, local government, so that we want to do individual education with them as well, to say, well, you know, when you come across someone with dementia that might be confused, here are some helpful tips to help that person get to a safe place.
2: Here with Catherine Johnson and Sarah Adding, who are helping to head up a new dementia task force in McLean County. So you have an online survey. What questions are you asking? And what do you plan to do with the information?
0: Sure. Some of the focus of the survey is on knowledge and awareness of what dementia is, to kind of get a gauge of what people's knowledge level is. We also want to understand where there may be gaps in knowledge and maybe some misconceptions as well. Get a sense of what services and supports already exist, as well as where are some of those gaps in the services in terms of accessibility. So it's a lot of information gathering, and we really do want to hear from those from, as Catherine said, from the various sectors, but also people who have dementia, as well as their care partners. So folks pretty much from all ages, all areas that we really want to hear from, and that will drive us forward in terms of where are we now and what type of goals do we want for this task force moving forward?
2: And what are the biggest misconceptions out there about dementia that you'd like to address? Catherine?
1: Well, the one thing is that many people believe that dementia is a normal part of aging, and that's false. Dementia is a disease, and you know, there is a higher incidence of perhaps someone having dementia in older age, but it's not a normal part of aging.
2: Can I ask why that matters?
1: Because of the stigma, mainly because people just assume if you're over a certain age that, you know, especially if you're over 85 or that you must have dementia, and that's not necessarily true.
2: And are there certain steps that we can take individually to reduce our risk?
0: Go ahead,
2: Sarah.
0: I was going to say, there are some lifestyle factors as well, and that's one of the things in my role with University of Illinois Extension as a health and family educator. I am not a medical professional, but one of the program areas that my work is concerned with is involved brain health and healthy aging. So we really focus on what can we do to keep our brains healthy and active. And there are various pillars of brain health. So a lot of our programming really focuses on those things, on maintaining social connections, because that's so important for our brain health, as well as challenging our brains with intellectual challenge. So there are some things that we can do to help keep our brains as healthy as we can.
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4: 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Details and ticket information at mchistory.org.

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1: 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A list of accepted items and more info can be found on the Town of Normal website. 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
1: 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The barbershop has been a cornerstone of Black American culture. Rising prices, though, and the pandemic hangover are slowly changing that. That story next time on Marketplace.

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2: 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I'm Colleen Holden. Food pantries in McLean County are bracing for an uncertain future in Illinois because of changes to the Supplemental Nutrition Assistance Program, or SNAP. WGLT's Evan Holden reports.
3: According to the Illinois Department of Human Services, 120,000 people could lose their benefits because able-bodied people up to age 64 now have to work or volunteer 80 hours a month to keep their SNAP benefits. The changes took effect May 1st. Congress also changed these work requirements to include parents whose youngest child is 14 years old, down from 18 years old. For those who lose their SNAP benefits, food pantries become a vital resource. Many pantries were already struggling to meet the need. Hilda Grismore of Bloomington is a SNAP recipient. She was in line for a food basket at St. Vincent de Paul Pantry because she is currently unable to work and fears she will lose benefits.
4: The SNAP really helps everyone, you know. When you're hungry, you get angry. When you in line, people get angry. So just try to keep everybody as humble as you go through this program.
3: Judy Adelman is a volunteer coordinator at St. Vincent de Paul. She says food pantries like St. Vincent de Paul can help families save money for other necessities, but that help only goes so far.
5: This is a supplement. They may only come once a month or once every 6 or 8 weeks, but it's enough to supplement them to get them through that so that then the money that they do earn can go to utilities and go to rent.
3: Adelman says there was an increase in people coming to the pantry during the government shutdown last November, but it has since decreased.
5: And a lot of the people that come through here are already working. They're not all on SNAP benefits. A lot of them are working, but they're working in underpaying jobs or they're working only part-time jobs because that's all they can get.
3: Food pantries like St. Vincent de Paul rely on donations from the community to buy food for those in need. Adelman says rising meat prices have limited how much they can buy. At Oasis Community Outreach in Bloomington, Director Craig Stimpert says donations help them buy a good supply of meat for their pantry by buying in bulk.
6: The meat prices are very high right now, and so that is a challenge for us. But we're fortunate to live in a generous community in which people do truly meet that need for us.
3: Stimpert says he does not know what to expect with the changes in SNAP requirements, but did mention there was an increase of people coming to the pantry during the government shutdown in November when SNAP benefits stopped.
6: More with fear, I think, or just the uncertainty that brought a lot of people in.
3: Stimpert says Oasis is working with other Bloomington Normal food pantries to make sure people get food. Advocates for seniors worry expanding the work rule requirement to age 65 will force more older Americans to find a job or volunteer work or seek other exemptions such as disability. Tessa Mahoney is Executive Director of Central Illinois Agency on Aging. She says her organization does not want people to miss out on the benefits they are entitled to.
7: Because we're concerned that the changes will make it harder for those specific age groups, 60 to 64, which are caregivers, people with disabilities, and people with limited transportation or technology access.
3: Mahoney says the Central Illinois Agency on Aging does not help with filling out SNAP forms, but can provide resources by pointing people to organizations that can help before they miss meals.
7: We're happy to help them navigate those benefits, navigate volunteer opportunities, and help connect them with resources where they could volunteer.
3: Illinois lawmakers have introduced several SNAP-related bills this spring. One would provide support to families losing their benefits. One would ensure refugees can stay on SNAP. and another measure would create a task force to research the effects of the changing SNAP requirements. None of these bills have been called for a vote. I'm Evan Holden.
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0: From NPR News, this is All Things Considered. I'm Elsa Chang.
9: And I'm Mary Louise Kelly. There's been an increase in anti-Semitic incidents in the United Kingdom, and politicians there are accusing each other of being responsible. Tomorrow, Britons are voting for town councils and two regional legislatures. Campaigns are usually about things like trash pickup, but this year they are dominated by allegations of hate speech. NPR's Lauren Frayer reports from London.
10: The word anti-Semitic has lost all meaning.
11: This video shows a woman sitting in darkness musing about anti-Semitism. She criticizes Zionism, then repeats conspiracy theories.
10: The leaders of Israel and Gaza conspired to carry out what happened on October 7th for financial gain.
11: And descends into hate speech.
10: The money-grubbing thieves have built mountains of money over centuries. Jewish cockroaches.
11: The woman then identifies herself as Jewish. And this is a campaign video released by the centrist Prime Minister Keir Starmer's Labour Party. The speaker is reading rival candidates' own words, not candidates on the far right, which has a long tradition of anti-Semitism. They're from the upstart left-wing Green Party, which is forecast to win votes away from Labour. The backdrop is 2.5 years of public outrage spilling into the streets.
12: Israel is a terrorist thing!
11: Over Israel's actions in Gaza, the arrests of thousands of mostly peaceful pro-Palestinian protesters, and a spate of attacks on British Jews.
13: Police declare a terrorist incident in London's Golders Green. Two Jewish men, one in his 70s.
11: When Prime Minister Starmer visited the site where two Jewish men were stabbed last week, he got heckled by members of the Jewish community, accusing him of failing to keep them safe. Chanting Keir Starmer, Jew harmer. The Prime Minister's wife is Jewish. The leader of the opposition Conservatives, Kemi Badenoch, wants Starmer to ban pro-Palestinian marches. Here she is on the BBC.
14: Of course we believe in free speech. Of course we believe in the right to protest. But these are no longer protests. They are now being used as a cover for anti-Semitic activity.
11: Others, including the Environmental Green Party, accuse Starmer of cracking down too much, violating free speech by outlawing support for some pro-Palestinian groups. The Greens are also the only major political party in the UK that is led by a Jewish person. Their leader, Zach Polanski, also spoke to the BBC.
15: I am both pro-Palestinian and I'm Jewish, and I care about Jewish safety. There's no conflict in those positions.
11: Polanski has suspended party members for anti-Semitic comments and been the target of anti-Semitic cartoons himself.
16: At the moment, it feels like every conversation that we have is about anti-Semitism.
11: Rabbi Charlie Baginski is the grandchild of Holocaust survivors.
16: For the first time, I tell my kids they can't go to walk the dog wearing Hebrew on their clothes.
11: Stephen Bush is Jewish and Black and has written about that in his Financial Times column.
17: Anti-Semitism is almost like a bride with the wedding train of her of racism kind of coming behind it.
11: Now, he doesn't think municipal elections will hinge on anti-Semitism. It is a serious issue rooted in hate and violence, but it's been weaponized for social media outrage, he says.
17: It's much harder to work out whether or not someone can successfully run a local authority than it is to prune their social media for whether or not they've said vile things.
11: For Rabbi Baginski, on one hand, she's glad anti-Semitism is getting so much attention. But on the other hand,
16: when people are just using it for their campaigns, what happens when one party is seen to be pro-Jews and another party is seen to be pro-parts of the Muslim community and anti-Israel rhetoric, which spills into anti-Semitism?
11: She says she's worried it threatens the social cohesion that anchors democracy in this country. And that is worth focusing on, she says, in addition to trash collection. Lauren Freyer, NPR News, London.
18: The FIFA World Cup arrives in North America next month, and we're kicking off our coverage by traveling back to 1994, the first time that the U.S. hosted the tournament. As NPR's Juliana Kim reports, that World Cup helped bring soccer from the country's sidelines to center field.
19: The last time that the U.S. was gearing up to host the World Cup, Fresh Air's Terry Gross described it this way.
20: The World Cup, the biggest athletic event in the world, is coming to America this month, and some Americans couldn't care less.
19: In fact, a survey at the time found that a majority of Americans didn't even know that the World Cup would be happening in the U.S.
21: It was a big question as to how the U.S. would embrace it. Would people come to the games?
19: That's Mike Sorber. In 1994, he played for the U.S. men's national team. Despite all the doubts, things took a surprising turn once the competition began. Game after game, millions of people tuned in to watch, and stadiums were packed, the cheers as loud as thunder. There were tourists and diehard fans, but also people who came out of curiosity and because tickets were relatively affordable. And then there were the parties, like at this Irish pub in New York. Soccer historian Kevin Talik Marston says Americans were drawn in by the celebrations.
22: Perhaps the experience was a bit different, seeing these people from all around the world with their own cultures, their own chants, their own songs, their own instruments.
19: But perhaps what was most electrifying for Americans was the U.S. team's strong performance. It started with a hard-fought 1-1 tie with Switzerland, followed by a stunning 2-1 upset over Colombia.
23: It is a landmark day for the United States of America. They have beaten Colombia.
19: It marked the first World Cup win for the U.S. men's national team in over four decades.
23: Look at those celebrations.
21: It was euphoria.
19: Sorber was on the starting team as a midfielder.
21: Just, you know, a huge release of energy for everyone, for the players that put in the hard work, for the fans that were excited. And it really got the media's attention.
19: The U.S. team went on to lose to Romania and then Brazil, but the tournament itself was considered a resounding success.
21: I think all the naysayers were surprised that all these football stadiums that had 60, 70, 90,000 people were sold out.
19: In total, over 3.5 million people filled those stadiums, and to this day, it's the largest attendance in FIFA history. Since then, Major League Soccer launched, the U.S. women's team became an international powerhouse, and youth leagues saw explosive growth. The country's soccer fan base is bigger and more passionate than ever. For many of them, it started with those 1994 games. So the upcoming World Cup has big cleats to fill. Juliana Kim, NPR News,

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1: This is 89.1 WGLT, 56 degrees here in Bloomington Normal. The barbershop has been a cornerstone of Black American culture. Rising prices, though, and the pandemic hangover are slowly changing that. That story coming up on Marketplace. Join the Chapman family at Distill Brewery and Beer Hall on May 21st for Tee It Up for the GFPD. It's a happy hour to raise money for research of a rare disease that affects their 12-year-old son, Max. The hour will also feature singer-songwriter Dan Hubbard. Tickets and more information at the Tee It Up for the GFPD website. 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
1: 59 degrees and a bit cloudy here in Bloomington Normal. This is 89.1 WGLT. I'm Colleen Holden. Temps will gradually rise over the next few days, going up to low 60s tomorrow and spiking up to the mid-70s by Saturday, with a chance of rain tomorrow and Friday. A new task force is looking to make Bloomington Normal more supportive and inclusive for people living with dementia and those who care for them. It's estimated as many as 2,000 older adults in Bloomington Normal live with some form of dementia. Katherine Johnson is a community liaison with the East Central Illinois Area Agency on Aging, and Sarah Attig is a health and family educator with the University of Illinois Extension. They are two leaders on this task force that aim to make Bloomington Normal a dementia-friendly community. In this edition of WGLT Sound Ideas, they explain what designation means, starting with Katherine Johnson.
2: The East Central Illinois Area Agency on Aging has as one of its priorities to develop dementia-friendly communities throughout our 16 counties, and we already have three established in our area, one in Champaign-Urbana, one in Moultrie County, and one in Decatur. And we've talked for a while and had some interest in Bloomington Normal and think that this would be a great spot to, with all the resources we have in our community, to develop a dementia-friendly community.
3: So what makes a dementia-friendly community?
2: It's bringing awareness to that once someone is diagnosed with dementia, it's people with dementia can live active, normal lives, especially in the early stages of dementia. We also want to bring attention to family caregivers and bring support to them. So we do see that there's still some studies that would show there's still a lot of stigma attached to dementia. And many older adults would say that, particularly over 65, that are diagnosed with dementia. We know many live alone, and this causes also additional issues of isolation and loneliness, which can affect their health. So we want to just provide more education to the community about dementia and how you don't have to be afraid of someone with dementia, and bring some healthy activities also to persons with dementia and family caregivers.
3: And Sarah, is this already a dementia-friendly community in certain ways?
4: Dementia, the awareness of dementia as both a medical as well as a social concern is out there. I do believe that there is still in our communities a sense of a stigma surrounding dementia. So I think it's something that we have a foundation, but that's one of the focuses of the task force, is really to look at where are we as a community in Bloomington Normal. Where are those gaps, and what can we do to really make a difference in the lives of our community members? And I think this movement of dementia-friendly communities, it really recognizes that dementia is not just a medical issue, but it's a community issue that affects families, workplaces, our civic life, all of the important aspects. And it's something that we want to help now and in the future, help those who are touched by dementia can really continue to feel part of the community and feel as if they're connected and respected.
2: Yeah, if I may add on to that, Catherine. Too, one parts of the Dementia Friendly America movement is to focus on what we call sectors of our community, as Sarah touched on. So the banking industry, or libraries, first responders, local government, so that we want to do individual education with them as well, to say, well, when you come across someone with dementia that might be confused, here are some helpful tips to help that person get to a safe place.
3: here with Catherine.

0: Johnson and Sarah Adding, who are helping to head up a new dementia task force in McLean County. So you have an online survey. What questions are you asking? And what do you plan to do with the information?
1: Sure. Some of the focus of the survey is on knowledge and awareness of what dementia is, to kind of get a gauge of what people's knowledge level is. We also want to understand where there may be gaps in knowledge and maybe some misconceptions as well. Get a sense of what services and supports already exist, as well as where are some of those gaps in the services in terms of accessibility. So it's a lot of information gathering, and we really do want to hear from those from, as Catherine said, from the various sectors, but also people who have dementia, as well as their care partners. So folks pretty much from all ages, all areas that we really want to hear from, and that will drive us forward in terms of where are we now and what type of goals do we want for this task force moving forward.
0: And what are the biggest misconceptions out there about dementia that you'd like to address? Catherine?
2: Well, the one thing is that many people believe that dementia is a normal part of aging, and that's false. Dementia is a disease, and you know, there is a higher incidence of perhaps someone having dementia in older age, but it's not a normal part of aging.
0: Can I ask why that matters?
2: Because of the stigma, mainly because people just assume if you're over a certain age that, you know, especially if you're over 85 or that you must have dementia, and that's not necessarily true.
0: And are there certain steps that we can take individually to reduce our risk?
1: Go ahead,
0: Sarah.
1: I was going to say, there are some lifestyle factors as well, and that's one of the things in my role with University of Illinois Extension as a health and family educator. I am not a medical professional, but one of the program areas that my work is concerned with is involve brain health and healthy aging. So we really focus on what can we do to keep our brains healthy and active, and there are various pillars of brain health. So a lot of our programming really focuses on those things, on maintaining social connections, because that's so important for our brain health, as well as challenging our brains with intellectual challenge. So there are some things that we can do to help keep our brains as healthy as we can.
3: 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The Dementia Survey will be available online until June 15th. 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
12: In Los Angeles, I'm Kai Rizdal. It is Wednesday today, the 6th of May. Good as always to have you along, everybody. We're going to start with jobs because, well, you got to choose. And there was some labor market news this morning. The payroll processing company ADP says private employers added 109,000 jobs last month, more than expected, also nearly double the March number. The official tally, as you might remember, comes Friday from the Labor Department. It will be the latest update in a topsy-turvy start to this labor market year. Good thing, then, that we've got Marketplace's Mitchell Hartman to make sense of it all for us.
13: Economists' predictions for April job creation are all over the map, from 50,000 on up. Bill Adams at Fifth Third Commercial Bank is predicting 120,000 new jobs after the bullish report on private sector growth from ADP.
14: Employers added jobs at the fastest pace since early 2025. Jobless claims ticking lower in recent weeks. Another sign that people who are losing jobs are finding them relatively quickly.
13: True, the Iran war and soaring oil prices are a major source of uncertainty for employers going forward, but Adams says after holding back on hiring in the face of tariff uncertainty last year, many businesses are now feeling more confident.
14: With tailwinds from tax cuts at the turn of the year, increases in government spending, and then the Fed's rate cuts in late 2025, I think a lot of businesses feel they are ready to move forward with some hiring that they may have delayed in 2025.
13: There are worrying signs in the mix of jobs the economy's creating, says Dan North at credit insurer Allianz Trade.
15: What growth there has been in jobs has mostly come in one industry, healthcare.
13: Driven largely by the needs of aging baby boomers.
15: That to me is a little bit fragile. Gosh, what would it be if we didn't have an aging population? Well, then you'd have to wonder, where is the growth coming from?
13: Another cause for concern, deteriorating wage growth, says Dean Baker at the Center for Economic and Policy Research. Back in 2024 and 2025, average hourly earnings were rising around 4% a year. But by March 2026, wage gains had fallen to just 3.5%. At the same time, inflation was spiking from the Iran war.
16: In a context where inflation's somewhere around 3%, you're talking about real wage growth going to near zero.
13: Eroding workers' purchasing power. I'm Mitchell Hartman for Marketplace.
12: Wall Street today, broken record, though I may sound like, traders do seem to be thinking, again, that the war is almost over. We will have the details when we do the numbers.

0: Crude oil fell today, down quite a bit, actually, on news that negotiations to end the war might be getting serious. Still, though, the Strait of Hormuz is functionally closed. Global supplies are down, all while oil demand has stayed pretty consistent. For now, anyway. We have called Catherine Wolfram to talk it over. She's a professor of energy economics at MIT's Sloan School of Management. We'll talk oil and something called demand destruction here in this ninth week of the war. Professor Wolfram, thanks for being on the program.
1: Thanks so much for having me.
0: At the risk of oversimplifying, perhaps, but also in search of clarity, could you use demand destruction in a sentence for me, please?
1: Sure. When the price of a good goes up, then consumers consume less of it. And the difference between what they were consuming before the price went up and what they're consuming after the price went up is the demand that's destroyed.
0: Excellent. Now, we have had, as anybody who's been reading the papers or listening to the radio knows, we've had supply destruction, right? By a fare-thee-well with the Strait of Hormuz closed. Why haven't we actually seen as much demand destruction as one might have theorized?
1: So I'm not sure what one might have theorized, but what demand destruction is doing right now is helping us balance the market. So we should be very welcoming to the demand destruction that we are seeing because, as you said, the supply is going away because of the closure of the Strait of Hormuz. So really what's balancing the market is the demand destruction in partnership with some inventories that are being tapped into and that are coming onto the market right now.
0: So let's get to those inventories, because at some point, with as much oil as is locked in to the Persian Gulf right now as is locked in, we're going to get to the last barrel of those inventories, sort of, you know, macro speaking here. What does that look like?
1: No, I guess I don't think we'll ever get to those last barrels because the inventories are super valuable as kind of like a rainy day fund. But the longer the supply shock goes on, the more it's like not a shock. It's just the new normal. And so then you got to start making sure that the demand and supply balance, and you can't do that with inventories forever. You kind of want to save them for another rainy day or, you know, an even worse rainy day. So we're not just going to draw down the inventories until they go away. We will start, the longer this lasts, we'll start having to adjust to a new normal.
0: And that new normal will be demand being destroyed and prices going up, yes?
1: Yep, okay. It will.
0: All right.
1: Or new supply coming on the market as well. I mean, at the higher prices, that's what you'll see.
0: You seem very calm at a time when oil markets are just going haywire.
1: Yeah, I mean, I'm calm because I believe in markets and I think markets will help us balance things, but I don't want to be too glib about it. Yeah, I guess I worry more about the demand that's not being destroyed because that's the demand that's left paying the really high prices.
0: Say more about that.
1: Yeah, I mean, the demand that is being destroyed, that's where people are finding alternatives. Maybe they are not traveling to see a friend, but they are still commuting to go to work. And when they commute to go to work, they're paying much higher gas prices than they were before, and that crowds out other spendings. That's just, you know, that's hard on consumers' pocketbooks and on firms' bottom lines.
0: Yeah. What's it like teaching Energy Economics 101 at MIT these days? Must be an interesting time.
1: Yeah, so I came into it, I'm co-teaching with a colleague of mine, and he's teaching the electricity half, and I was kind of jealous because electricity.
0: That's funny. He gets electricity, you get oil?
1: Yeah, I get oil, oil and gas. But man, did I get the good draw this year. It's been super interesting.
0: I bet it has. And a little tiring. Come on, right?
1: Yeah, I've got to make slides like 30 minutes before class so that they're up to date. I don't want to make them the night before because things might change.
0: And don't check your social feed. Catherine Wolfram is a professor of economics, energy economics, actually, at MIT, the Sloan School of Management. Professor, thanks for your time. I appreciate it.
1: Thanks so much. Take care.

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1: This final note on the way out today, in which one appreciates the presidential administrations do try to spin the news to their best advantage. Kevin Hassett, the director of President Trump's National Economic Council, went on Fox News today to offer his take.
2: Credit card spending is through the roof. They're spending more on gasoline, but they're spending more on everything else, too.
1: Maxing out credit cards? Usually suboptimal, economically speaking. Hassett also said this morning, by the way, that he expects economic growth to hit 4% this year. Latest reading we had the other day, 2% on the nose. Our media production team includes Brian Allison, John Fokey, Montana Johnson, Drew Jostet, Gary O'Keefe, Charlton Thorpe as well. Alex Simpson is the manager of media production. And I'm Kai Rizdal. We will see you tomorrow, everybody.

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2: 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I'm Colleen Holden. Food pantries in McLean County are bracing for an uncertain future in Illinois because of changes to the Supplemental Nutrition Assistance Program, or SNAP. WGLT's Evan Holden reports.
3: According to the Illinois Department of Human Services, 120,000 people could lose their benefits because able-bodied people up to age 64 now have to work or volunteer 80 hours a month to keep their SNAP benefits. The changes took effect May 1st. Congress also changed these work requirements to include parents whose youngest child is 14 years old, down from 18 years old. For those who lose their SNAP benefits, food pantries become a vital resource. Many pantries were already struggling to meet the need. Hilda Grismore of Bloomington is a SNAP recipient. She was in line for a food basket at St. Vincent de Paul Pantry because she is currently unable to work and fears she will lose benefits.
4: The SNAP really helps everyone, you know. And when you're hungry, you get angry. When you... in line, people get angry. So just try to keep everybody as humble as you go through this program.
3: Judy Adelman is a volunteer coordinator at St. Vincent de Paul. She says food pantries like St. Vincent de Paul can help families save money for other necessities, but that help only goes so far.
5: This is a supplement. They may only come once a month or once every 6 or 8 weeks, but it's enough to supplement them to get them through that so that then the money that they do earn can go to utilities and go to rent.
3: Adelman says there was an increase in people coming to the pantry during the government shutdown last November, but it has since decreased.
5: And a lot of the people that come through here are they are already working. They're not all on SNAP benefits. A lot of them are working, but they're working in underpaying jobs or they're working only part-time jobs because that's all they can get.
3: Food pantries like St. Vincent de Paul rely on donations from the community to buy food for those in need. Adelman says rising meat prices have limited how much they can buy. At Oasis Community Outreach in Bloomington, Director Craig Stimpert says donations help them buy a good supply of meat for their pantry by buying in bulk.
6: The meat prices are very high right now, and so that is a challenge for us. But we're fortunate to live in a generous community in which people do truly meet that need for us.
3: Stimpert says he does not know what to expect with the changes in SNAP requirements, but did mention there was an increase of people coming to the pantry during the government shutdown in November when SNAP benefits stopped.
6: More with fear, I think, or just the uncertainty that brought a lot of people in.
3: Stimpert says Oasis is working with other Bloomington Normal food pantries to make sure people get food. Advocates for seniors worry expanding the work rule requirement to age 65 will force more older Americans to find a job or volunteer work or seek other exemptions such as disability. Tessa Mahoney is executive director of Central Illinois Agency on Aging. She says her organization does not want people to miss out on the benefits they are entitled to.
7: Because we're concerned that the change will make it harder for those specific age groups, 60 to 64, which are caregivers, people with disabilities, and people with limited transportation or technology access.
3: Mahoney says the Central Illinois Agency on Aging does not help with filling out SNAP forms, but can provide resources by pointing people to organizations that can help before they miss meals.
7: We're happy to help them navigate those benefits, navigate volunteer opportunities, and help connect them with resources where they could volunteer.
3: Illinois lawmakers have introduced several SNAP-related bills this spring. One would provide support to families losing their benefits. One would ensure refugees can stay on SNAP. and another measure would create a task force to research the effects of the changing SNAP requirements. None of these bills have been called for a vote. I'm Evan Holden.
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0: From NPR News, this is All Things Considered. I'm Elsa Chang.
13: And I'm Mary Louise Kelly. There's been an increase in anti-Semitic incidents in the United Kingdom, and politicians there are accusing each other of being responsible. Tomorrow, Britons are voting for town councils and two regional legislatures. Campaigns are usually about things like trash pickup, but this year they are dominated by allegations of hate speech. NPR's Lauren Frayer reports from London.
14: The word anti-Semitic has lost all meaning.
15: This video shows a woman sitting in darkness musing about anti-Semitism. She criticizes Zionism, then repeats conspiracy theories.
14: The leaders of Israel and Gaza conspired to carry out what happened on October 7th for financial gain.
15: And descends into hate speech.
14: The money-grubbing thieves have built mountains of money over centuries. Jewish cockroaches.
15: The woman then identifies herself as Jewish. And this is a campaign video released by the centrist Prime Minister Keir Starmer's Labour Party. The speaker is reading rival candidates' own words, not candidates on the far right, which has a long tradition of anti-Semitism. They're from the upstart left-wing Green Party, which is forecast to win votes away from Labour. The backdrop is 2.5 years of public outrage spilling into the streets.
16: Israel is a terrorist thing.
15: Over Israel's actions in Gaza, the arrests of thousands of mostly peaceful pro-Palestinian protesters, and a spate of attacks on British Jews.
17: Police declare a terrorist incident in London's Golders Green. Two Jewish men, one in his 70s.
15: When Prime Minister Starmer visited the site where two Jewish men were stabbed last week, he got heckled by members of the Jewish community, accusing him of failing to keep them safe. Chanting Keir Starmer, Jew harmer. The Prime Minister's wife is Jewish. The leader of the opposition Conservatives, Kemi Badenoch, wants Starmer to ban pro-Palestinian marches. Here she is on the BBC.
18: Of course we believe in free speech. Of course we believe in the right to protest. But these are no longer protests. They are now being used as a cover for anti-Semitic activity.
15: Others, including the Environmental Green Party, accuse Starmer of cracking down too much, violating free speech by outlawing support for some pro-Palestinian groups. The Greens are also the only major political party in the UK that is led by a Jewish person. Their leader, Zach Polanski, also spoke to the BBC.
19: I am both pro-Palestinian and I'm Jewish, and I care about Jewish safety. There's no conflict in those positions.
15: Polanski has suspended party members for anti-Semitic comments and been the target of anti-Semitic cartoons himself.
20: At the moment, it feels like every conversation that we have is about anti-Semitism.
15: Rabbi Charlie Baginski is the grandchild of Holocaust survivors.
20: For the first time, I tell my kids they can't go to walk the dog wearing Hebrew on their clothes.
15: Stephen Bush is Jewish and Black and has written about that in his Financial Times column.
21: Anti-Semitism is almost like a bride with the wedding train of her of racism kind of coming behind it.
15: Now, he doesn't think municipal elections will hinge on anti-Semitism. It is a serious issue rooted in hate and violence, but it's been weaponized for social media outrage, he says.
21: It's much harder to work out whether or not someone can successfully run a local authority than it is to prune their social media for whether or not they've said vile things.
15: For Rabbi Baginski, on one hand, she's glad anti-Semitism is getting so much attention. But on the other hand,
20: when people are just using it for their campaigns, what happens when one party is seen to be pro-Jews and another party is seen to be pro-parts of the Muslim community and anti-Israel rhetoric, which spills into anti-Semitism?
15: She says she's worried it threatens the social cohesion that anchors democracy in this country. And that is worth focusing on, she says, in addition to trash collection. Lauren Freyer, NPR News, London. The FIFA World Cup arrives in North America next month, and we're kicking off our coverage by traveling back to 1994, the first time that the U.S. hosted the tournament. As NPR's Juliana Kim reports, that World Cup helped bring soccer from the country's sidelines to center field.
1: The last time that the U.S. was gearing up to host the World Cup, Fresh Air's Terry Gross described it this way.
4: The World Cup, the biggest athletic event in the world, is coming to America this month, and some Americans couldn't care less.
1: In fact, a survey at the time found that a majority of Americans didn't even know that the World Cup would be happening in the U.S.
22: It was a big question as to how the U.S. would embrace it. Would people come to the games?
1: That's Mike Sorber. In 1994, he played for the U.S. men's national team. Despite all the doubts, things took a surprising turn once the competition began. Game after game, millions of people tuned in to watch, and stadiums were packed, the cheers as loud as thunder. There were tourists and diehard fans, but also people who came out of curiosity and because tickets were relatively affordable. And then there were the parties, like at this Irish pub in New York. Soccer historian Kevin Talik Marston says Americans were drawn in by the celebrations.
23: Perhaps the experience was a bit different, seeing these people from all around the world with their own cultures, their own chants, their own songs, their own instruments.
1: But perhaps what was most electrifying for Americans was the U.S. team's strong performance. It started with a hard-fought 1-1 tie with Switzerland, followed by a stunning 2-1 upset over Colombia.
24: It is a landmark day for the United States of America. They have beaten Colombia.
1: It marked the first World Cup win for the U.S. men's national team in over four decades.
24: Look at those celebrations.
22: It was euphoria.
1: Sorber was on the starting team as a midfielder.
22: Just, you know, a huge release of energy for everyone, for the players that put in the hard work, for the fans that were excited. And it really got the media's attention.
1: The U.S. team went on to lose to Romania and then Brazil, but the tournament itself was considered a resounding success.
22: I think all the naysayers were surprised that all these football stadiums that had 60, 70, 90,000 people were sold out.
1: In total, over 3.5 million people filled those stadiums, and to this day, it's the largest attendance in FIFA history. Since then, Major League Soccer launched, the U.S. women's team became an international powerhouse, and youth leagues saw explosive growth. The country's soccer fan base is bigger and more passionate than ever. For many of them, it started with those 1994 games. So the upcoming World Cup has big cleats to fill. Juliana Kim, NPR News.

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7: Sam Henshaw went through a breakup while he was making his latest album. Literally, the breakup happened, and pretty much immediately, he was in the studio dealing with it and writing about it.
8: It was just really interesting to be able to be like, okay, how do I feel? Let me just put that all into the music. And so there's a ton of music that was, you know, that people probably won't ever hear, because I think it was just allowing me to, like, let it out.
7: The result was his new album called It Could Be Worse. And coming up, he talks about why he named it that.
8: There's just something about it that's kind of funny. I don't know why. When you immediately hear that phrase as well, you automatically know that something's happened, but you know that this person's outlook on it is hopeful.
7: Sam Henshaw talks about how he got through it and the music he made today. I'm Raina Durrett.